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1: So much, you're filming so much, all that you're doing, like 15 pages a day or something. You're like, it's intense. And the technicality, you just, it's brilliant how much you learn about the camera, all of the machinations of making a show or a film. So it's a brilliant training ground, I must say, for the technical aspect of acting.
2: Did Billy ever find out who her father was?
1: Well, I think what happened was that it was not a successful show. It's okay. It quickly was deemed was not going to be picked up for after 6 months. So they rushed the ending and I did find out who my father was. I think they were hoping it would be season, 25 that I'd find out, but it was in fact season one. So I did. She did find out.
2: Oh, phew. Yes, yep. No, yep. Thank God.
1: Yeah, I think they told me already. I think it was pretty obvious who it was. I'm pretty sure they told me as well. Yeah.
2: I want to ask about Bridesmaids, which came out in 2011. It came out 15 years ago this month. It was May 2011.
1: Wow.
2: Yeah.
1: Oh my God.
2: How did you get that role? It's crazy, right? 15?
1: That's wild. I had done Getting to the Greek, and Judd had produced that, and he was producing Bridesmaids, yes. So he had been working with Kristen Wiig and Annie Mumlow on the script for a while, I think. And I went in and I auditioned, yeah, with Kristen and Paul Feig, the wonderful, gorgeous director.
2: I want to play a scene from the film. Just to remind people, this film is about Annie, played by Kristen Wiig, her best friend Lillian, who was her friend since childhood, played by Maya Rudolph, is getting married. You play Helen, a new, very put together, wealthy friend of Maya Rudolph's character. And you've tried to step in as a new best friend, kind of taking over things like the shower, the bachelorette party, even the wedding itself, taking that from Kristen Wiig's character. This scene is near the end of the film. The bride, Maya Rudolph's character, has gone missing, and your character is trying to find her and get her back to the wedding. And she has asked Annie for help. You're both in the car driving.
3: I just don't know what could have possibly gone wrong. Everything was going smoothly. The dress looked fantastic. It had come in from Paris. Dougie was being great and very helpful. I had organized everything to the, last final detail. I don't know what's happened to her.
4: I don't know. You should know, right? You're her best friend. It's weird that you don't know. You guys are so close.
3: Annie, I want to apologize to you personally for all of the things that have gone down. I know that I hurt you and that I created a distance between you and Lillian, and I want to apologize.
4: You know what? I don't want to hear
3: everything that happened at the shower and with Las Vegas.
4: Okay, I don't want to hear anymore, honestly. I don't even want to talk to you.
3: Harry never really wants to talk to me either. He travels a lot, like all year. I'm basically just by myself.
4: I don't feel sorry for you.
3: You know, I really like that original dress you picked at the bridal store. I thought it was beautiful. You have really lovely taste.
4: Thanks, but that's a little too late for that.
3: And I know, I don't think that Brazilian food really gave us food poisoning.
4: No, it did.
3: I think people just ask me to their weddings because I'm good at organizing parties. I don't have any female friends. I'm so sorry. Oh, you're smiling.
4: This is the first time I've ever seen you look ugly. That makes me kind of happy.
3: I look ugly? No, I don't. I don't really look ugly.
4: No. You're an ugly crier, but that's okay.
3: No, I'm not really an ugly crier.
4: Okay, maybe just
3: no. Just this is my makeup. I still look pretty good.
2: That's a scene from Bridesmaids. It's hard to remember that back when this movie came out, there were articles in the press. People were still asking, can women be funny? Can they be raunchy? Can comedies starring women make money? What was it like making this film surrounded by so many female comedians?

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1: The Department of Justice creates a $1.8 billion fund to compensate Trump allies. On the next Friday news roundup, can the president use taxpayer dollars to pay his supporters, including January 6th rioters? 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Next time on 1A.
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3: Hello, welcome to Newsday on the BBC World Service with Anne Soy in Nairobi and James Cocknell in London.
4: An angry crowd has partially set on fire a hospital in the DRC after the death of a patient as cases spread in the country. We'll hear from the country's foreign minister.
5: Frightening situation for communities to be in, and I think it is normal, and it would be normal in any setting that all sorts of reactions are triggered.
3: The World Health Organization has declared it a public health emergency of international concern, but said it was not at pandemic level.
4: Also, the U.S. Secretary of State Marco Rubio says Cuba poses a national security threat to the U.S., and the likelihood of a peaceful agreement is not high. We'll get a report from Cuba.

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1: 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Good morning. Happy Friday. Thanks so much for joining us. I'm Samson Auble. Coming up on Morning Edition, A. Martinez will speak with band founder Jack Antonoff about Bleacher's new album, Everyone, for 10 minutes. 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
3: 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And details about other things to do, ideastream.org. Mostly cloudy today, a high that could reach 69 degrees in some areas. Heading into tonight, we've got a chance of rain showers, temperatures overnight dropping into the low 50s. Tomorrow on Saturday, even more rain showers, breezy conditions as well, and a high of 68 degrees. So it could be a bit of a rainy weekend. Out on the roads early this morning, no reported accidents. That's good news. Road conditions are nice and clear. Of course, don't forget that State Route 176 going northbound, that remains closed for some emergency bridge repairs. So if heading northbound is part of your usual plan, you might take 77 where you're going to see a lot of extra traffic. So plan accordingly. It's 521. This is IdeaStream Public Media.
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6: I'm Layla Faldin.
7: And I'm A. Martinez. Jack Antonoff is a busy guy. He's a songwriter, a singer, and producer who's worked with artists such as Taylor Swift and Bruce Springsteen. Antonoff helped produce the hit Luther by Kendrick Lamar and SZA, which in February won the Grammy for Record of the Year.
8: If this world were mine.
9: Hey, Roman numeral 7, baby, drop it like it's hot.
7: When he's not collaborating with other artists, Antonoff is writing and producing for his band Bleachers. Their new album is called Everyone for 10 Minutes.
10: The overall feeling of this album is the wild tension of wanting to kick the door into the next phase of life, because we are all right there. And it's very rare that I write from a perspective of like an everyone-ness. Mm-hmm. Obviously, the album is about my personal life, but when I was writing it, I was like, we've never disagreed more. We've never been more torn apart. We've never been more polarized in so many ways. And yet there's one core thing that everyone agrees on, which is this version of modernity is trash. No one's having a good time. I wish to honor the people coming to my shows and listening to my music. I want to be in a deep conversation with them.
11: Last summer night, ALS. Finish up a track and send a text. Party on the roof, everybody get dressed.
10: I think there's this connection between us right now through the division of a lot of people saying, like, not this.
12: Yeah, not this. Something else. Maybe they don't know what, but not this.
10: Well, I actually think we do know what, which is why we're not reverting, but reinvesting in certain things. You know, I mean, why does everyone want to be back at the movie theater? Why does everyone want to go to concerts? Why does everyone want to be together? Maybe some people whose intention was to just make a profit pushed this thing into a really gross place that no one wanted. I think about this with music all the time. Like, I've never walked into the studio and been like, how do I optimize this? And no artist does.
12: Now, you mentioned going to concerts, that people are wanting to go to concerts now. You got a song on this album called The Van, where you reminisce about early life on the road. Let's hear a little bit of The Van.

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1: Abigail Spanberger in Virginia. They ran self-consciously as moderates. Now, Zohran Mamdani, one is a Democratic Socialist in New York, but it was the weakest performance of a successful Democrat in New York in 100 years. It was very weak win, but good for him. So that works in New York, and that's impressive. But in a state where the Republicans were controlling every statewide office, Abigail Spanberger wins a landslide. So the data, the New York Times poll out this week, says by 2-1, Democrats want their party to move to the center, not to the far left. But we can have that fight. I don't really think that's what crippled Kamala at all. The biggest things were immigration, of course, and even bigger than that, inflation. The biggest event was Joe Biden deciding to run.
2: Yeah.
1: And not giving her a chance to only have a 107-day campaign. That's not even mentioned
2: in this report. Paul Begala, thanks very much. It's a pleasure to hear from you again.
1: Thanks, Steve.
2: Take care.
3: Federal weather watchers are out with their forecast for this year's hurricane season. NPR's Rebecca Hersher reports.
4: At first glance, this year's hurricane forecast for the Atlantic seems like good news. The average number of storms in a given year is 14, and forecasters say it's likely there will be fewer than that. Neil Jacobs leads the National Oceanic and Atmospheric Administration, NOAA.
5: NOAA is predicting a below normal season for 2026.
4: 3 to 6 of the storms that form are expected to be full-blown hurricanes, as opposed to weaker tropical storms. And between 1 and 3 of those are forecast to be major hurricanes, which have winds powerful enough to down trees and power poles, remove shingles from roofs, and destroy some mobile homes. Now, all of those numbers are slightly below average, but the forecast shouldn't make anyone feel particularly safe, says Jacobs.
5: It's very important to understand that it only takes one. We have had Category 5s make landfall in the past during below-average seasons.
4: There's also an element of luck. Last year, the contiguous U.S. got lucky. No hurricanes made landfall, even as some of the most powerful hurricanes ever recorded formed in the Atlantic and Caribbean. The overall number of hurricanes varies year to year, and this year there's a cyclic weather phenomenon that will make it more difficult for storms to form, forecasters say.
5: What's driving this forecast is largely an El Niño event.
4: El Niño generally results in wind patterns that disrupt storms before they can get big and powerful, at least in the Atlantic. El Niño is expected to take hold later this summer, just as peak hurricane season arrives in the Atlantic. The hurricane season there runs from June 1st through November 30th. The most powerful storms generally arrive in the late summer and early fall. But the Pacific is a different story when it comes to El Niño, which will bring abnormally warm water to parts of that ocean with no disruptive wind patterns to get in the way.
5: In the central and eastern Pacific, we're expecting a 70% chance of above normal activity.
4: Anyone who lives in a hurricane-prone part of the country should start preparing, emergency experts warn. The Federal Emergency Management Agency, FEMA, recommends having a plan for evacuating, including for elderly or disabled neighbors and loved ones who may need assistance. Rebecca Hersher, NPR News.
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6: 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Good morning, I'm Amy Eddings. Thanks so much for tuning in. Coming up, Italy's Prime Minister Giorgia Meloni wants an apology from Israel over the treatment of Italian citizens on a flotilla bound for Gaza. That story coming your way in 2 minutes. 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
1: 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Coming up, the U.S. government's indictment of former Cuban President Raul Castro came as President Trump also hinted at military action. But Trump's interest in Cuba is not just political, it's also personal. 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
1: A fair sky, 51 degrees now in Akron and in Cleveland, WKSU. 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
3: Live from NPR News in Washington, I'm Windsor Johnston. Secretary of State Marco Rubio says negotiations with Iran are moving slowly. Ahead of a meeting of NATO foreign ministers in Sweden, Rubio said the U.S. still has serious concerns about Tehran's uranium enrichment program and its actions in the Strait of Hormuz.
4: We're going to have to address the issue of enrichment. We're going to have to address the issue of the highly enriched uranium. And then added to this, of course, is the issue of the straits. Iran is trying to create a tolling system in an international waterway. There is not a country in the world that should accept that.
3: Rubio will next travel to India for meetings on energy security and defense cooperation. An Israeli airstrike in Lebanon that killed 13 people is one of the most lethal attacks on civilians in 3 years of war. NPR's Jana Raff reports from the funeral service.
5: We're at the cemetery where they've just buried 6 of the 14 who were killed in the Israeli airstrike on the village on Tuesday. There were 3 generations of one family, including a 1.5-year-old baby. Israel says it was targeting what it calls a Hezbollah terrorist. The people here say despite the danger, they didn't leave because this is their land. And among those we spoke with, they said the killings make them even more convinced that they will stay. Jane Araf, NPR News, in Deir Qanoun al-Nahar, Lebanon.
3: This is NPR News.
1: Local news now from WKSU IdeaStream Public Media. I'm Amy Eddings. The Cavs are in an 0-2 hole against the Knicks in the Eastern Conference Finals Series after falling 109-93 in Game 2 last night at the Garden. The Cavs made just 37% of their shots from the floor. Top scorer Donovan Mitchell scored just 7 points in the first half and finished with 26. Head coach Kenny Atkinson says Mitchell waved off a chance to rest.
6: Like, there's, you know, Don, he's not complaining about it to me, but I, you know, did see him, you know, trying to work through it, probably some stiffness, but I, you know, I asked him if he wanted to come out in the fourth quarter, and he's like, I'm fine, so I think he's fine.
1: Mitchell insists he's not playing with an injury. Game 3 tomorrow night at Rocket Arena will be Cleveland's 7th over a 13-day period. Against an opponent that swept through the last round, Atkinson says New York has a massive rest advantage. Meanwhile, tickets for the games at Rocket Arena are reselling for hundreds and even thousands of dollars due to high demand. Local ticket brokers tell 3 News that Knicks fans are traveling to Cleveland because of its affordability compared to New York City, driving up demand on the secondary market. Ohio transportation officials are urging holiday travelers this Memorial Day weekend to slow down through construction sites. Statehouse correspondent Karen Kassler says many orange barrels will remain in place despite an anticipated 1.7 million Ohioans hitting the roads.
7: There's a courtesy ODOT extends to drivers on all the major holidays, says ODOT's Matt Bruning. Road crews move away the orange barrels so traffic can flow without slowdowns in many construction areas, but not all of them.
8: There's a lot of work going on across the state where we just cannot move those orange barrels. And those are locations where I would expect you might see some extended delays. But elsewhere where we can pull up the barrels, we certainly will.
7: Bruning cautions drivers to obey the state law when they see flashing lights and move over a lane or slow down, and to be attentive to crews that are working. ODOT crews, including people, vehicles, and equipment, have been hit 56 times this year, compared to 125 times in all of last year. Karen Kassler, The Ohio Public Radio, Statehouse News Bureau.
1: Baseball, the Guardians defeated the Tigers 3-1 for a sweep of their 4-game series in Detroit. WKSU 634.

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1: 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Good morning. Happy Friday. I'm Amy Eddings. Coming up, NPR's A. Martinez speaks with band founder Jack Antonoff about the Bleachers' new album, Everyone for 10 Minutes. That's that conversation coming your way in 2 minutes. 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
1: That comes your way tomorrow morning at 7 on WKSU. Coming your way now is a traffic report from Sam Sinoble.
5: Amy, traffic is looking pretty good. We're still not seeing any new accidents popping up. Maybe a little bit of slow traffic along 77 northbound, of course, as you head into downtown Cleveland. That construction is still bringing traffic down to one lane.

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1: 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Obesity drugs like Ozempic are helping millions of people lose weight, but a new drug is now in clinical trials and is significantly more effective.
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1: Fair skies, 51 degrees in Akron, 52 degrees now in downtown Cleveland. Headed to a mostly cloudy high today of 69. 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
5: Live from NPR News in Washington, I'm Windsor Johnston. Senate Republicans have left Washington for the Memorial Day recess without voting on a roughly $70 billion immigration enforcement bill. Yesterday's vote was abruptly canceled after Republicans clashed over whether to block a new $1.7 billion settlement fund designed to compensate Trump allies who say they were wrongly targeted by the government. Republican leaders now say the immigration measure will wait until Congress returns the week of June 1st. The U.S. Commission of Fine Arts has approved the design plan for President Trump's 250-foot triumphal arch across from Washington, D.C.'s National Mall. NPR's Rachel Treisman reports.
6: The 7-member commission, appointed by President Trump, approved an earlier design last month with proposed changes. The version that they greenlit was very similar to the original, even keeping the 84-foot gold statues on top that the commission had suggested nixing. Members of the public shared concerns at the meeting about the arch's scale, tone, and location near Arlington National Cemetery. The commission secretary says they got some 600 written comments overwhelmingly against it. Another federal agency, the National Capital Planning Commission, will consider the arch at its next meeting in early June. Rachel Treisman, NPR News.
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1: Local news now from WKSU IdeaStream Public Media. I'm Amy Eddings. The Knicks are two games away from heading to the NBA Finals after beating the Cavs 109-93 at the Garden to take a 2-0 lead in the Eastern Conference Finals. The best-of-seven series now heads to Cleveland, where the Cavs are unbeaten in the postseason. Head coach Kenny Atkinson says home court will give the weary Cavs some energy.
7: We know their rest advantage, so getting home always helps with that.
1: The Knicks swept their semifinals with Philadelphia, while the Cavs-Pistons series went 7 games. Game 3 tomorrow night will be Cleveland's 7th in 13 days. Parma's shorthanded Board of Education failed to get enough votes to elect a new member last night, placing the decision in the hands of a probate judge. The 5-member board is under a 10-day state-mandated timeline to appoint Dr. Leah Early's replacement. She resigned earlier this month. The board is also missing a member who is currently deployed overseas. Board President Tammy Sebastian and Vice President Brittany Kirpik voted yes to appoint John Reed III, but Nick Reyes voted no. Sebastian pressed him on his decision.
8: Reyes, no.
9: Mr. Reyes, can I ask an explanation on your no?
8: No, that's okay.
9: I'm sorry?
8: No explanation needed.
9: So you're not going to give us an explanation on why you're voting no?
8: I don't need
9: that. That puts us in a position.
8: I understand the position puts us in. Thank you.
1: The board's treasurer says he will forward the names of the candidates that the board reviewed to Cuyahoga County Probate Judge Anthony Russo, adding, quote, "We will get what we get." Cleveland police say they're deeply concerned about the circumstances surrounding the fatal shooting of an East Side man Wednesday that involved an off-duty officer. They say the officer, a 22-year-old male, was not acting in an official law enforcement capacity at the time of the shooting. They say the officer was one of several individuals involved in a verbal altercation that escalated to gunfire. The division is not saying whether the officer fired his weapon and has not released further details about the circumstances of the 26-year-old man's death. The Guardians defeated the Tigers 3-1. WKSU 7:34.
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10: 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I'm Leila Fadel.
11: And I'm Steve Inskeep. Good morning. The next generation of obesity medication is getting closer to reality. Eli Lilly is studying a new drug. Test results show it's more powerful, even more powerful, than the obesity shots and pills already on the market. NPR Pharmaceuticals correspondent Sydney Lupkin is here to tell us about it. Good morning.
12: Good morning.
11: I'm so glad you're the one who's going to pronounce the name of this new drug. What is it?
12: The new drug is called retatrutide. So it's a weekly injection, just like Wegovy and Zepbound, but it's a little different. Wegovy and Zepbound target the GLP-1 hormone. This new drug works on three hormones, GLP-1, GIP, and glucagon, and that makes it more powerful.
11: When you say more powerful, you got to sell me, because I have seen the results in human beings of the existing drugs. How powerful is it?
12: Yeah, so Eli Lilly, the company that makes retatrutide, says that in the clinical trial, people taking it for 80 weeks lost an average of more than 70 pounds at the highest dose. Mm. For comparison, patients taking the placebo over the same period, they lost 5 pounds. Those were the latest findings from its phase 3 clinical study. I asked Dr. Carolyn Francavilla, who is the vice president of the Obesity Medicine Association, what she thought.
13: I have goosebumps. Of course, we've seen some preliminary data about this before, so it's not shocking. But to have a medication that can have an average of a 28% weight loss is truly game-changing. This is essentially bariatric surgery, but in a weekly injection.
12: So to compare, people taking Zepbound and Wegovy lose around 20% of their body weight over time. So if it ends up that this drug is closer to the results for bariatric surgery, that's significant because surgery is risky. But nothing is without side effects. Retatrutides were similar to other GLP-1 drugs, such as nausea and other gastrointestinal issues.
11: Is this drug good enough that people, assuming it's approved by the FDA, will want to switch to it?
12: You know, it won't be for everyone. In fact, Francavilla said it may be too powerful for some people. That's why having options is really important. And now we have Zepbound, Wegovy, the Wegovy pill, Foundayo. Here's Francavilla again.
13: We're really going to have to think about, you know, moving forward, which medication makes sense for which patients. But I mean, if you would have told me this a decade ago, I would have thought it was a lie. It's amazing.
12: Of course, a big issue is access. The obesity drugs already in the market are expensive, and a lot of insurance plans don't cover them, even though obesity is considered a chronic condition. If you're willing to go outside your health insurance, obesity drugs are available at a discount from Eli Lilly and Novo Nordisk directly, but a lot of people still can't afford them.
11: How expensive is a new drug likely to be?
12: You know, we don't know yet. It's still early days for retatrutide. The company hasn't published these study results yet in a peer-reviewed journal. Retatrutide is not yet approved by the Food and Drug Administration. Eli Lilly says it's planning to submit it for approval by the end of the year, and then it could be a while before the FDA does approve it. That said, Dr. Francavilla has heard about people supposedly buying a knockoff version of this drug off the internet. She says, don't do that. You don't know what you're getting, and it could be dangerous.
11: NPR Pharmaceuticals correspondent Sydney Lupkin, thanks so much.
12: You bet.
10: When abortion restrictions are in the news, research shows that many Americans take that as a signal to stock up on abortion medications, even if they're not pregnant. NPR's Selena Simmons-Duffin has this exclusive report about the first Planned Parenthood affiliate to prescribe abortion pills just in case.
14: It was the news of Roe v. Wade being overturned that prompted Witt to get abortion pills in advance.
15: I was actually living abroad at the time, so like I was kind of like glued to my phone, like feeling like, oh my God, what's happening in the States?
14: Witt is 29 and lives in the Chicago area. She asked NPR to use her first name only to discuss a sensitive medical decision. Back in 2022, reading the news post-Roe, she learned she could order the two medications usually used together for abortion, mifepristone and misoprostol, even though she wasn't pregnant at the time.
15: So I was like, oh, that's really interesting. I didn't know I could do that.
14: Witt used an international organization called Aid Access.
15: It was literally just like, I filled out a form online, answered questions, and had said, like, you know, these are for advanced use.
14: She stashed the pills away and felt grateful to have them. Then, about a year later, her period was a few days late and a pregnancy test came back positive. She took the abortion pills the same day.
15: Because it was so early, it was just literally like a period. And I'm just like, wow, everybody should be able to have that experience. Like, it doesn't have to be this big treacherous thing.
14: Now, for the first time, a Planned Parenthood affiliate is offering abortion medication in advance.
16: My name is Rebecca Gibran. I am the president and CEO for Planned Parenthood Great Northwest, Hawaii, Alaska, Indiana, and Kentucky.
14: She says her organization is always looking for ways to expand access to abortion, and this is part of that effort. The program is launching in two states they serve, Washington and Hawaii.
16: As evidence supporting this model of care has continued to grow, and with supportive policy environments in Washington and in Hawaii, this really is the right time for us to step into this space.
14: Most of the other places that prescribe abortion pills in advance do so online through telehealth. Gibran's colleague, Dr. Colleen McNicholas, says Planned Parenthood patients in Washington and Hawaii will be able to get the medication in person as well.
17: Folks can schedule an appointment just for this service line, or they might be visiting us for their normal STI care or their well person exam. And we will make sure that anybody who is capable of getting pregnant is aware that they can also access this service too.
14: Elisa Wells is co-founder of the website Plan C, which shares information about abortion medication.
18: The idea that you can get abortion pills by mail or that you can get them in advance is really new to a lot of people. So having a group like Planned Parenthood that does have such trust and name recognition, adding this service is really important.
14: Anna Fiastro agrees. She's a research scientist at the University of Washington School of Medicine. She says the idea of getting these medications in advance seems to be catching on, especially among residents in states with abortion bans.
19: It makes a lot of sense and is really interesting to people. You know, it allows people to end an undesired pregnancy and move forward without having to even wait for the pills in the mail to come or taking on, you know, really costly and time-consuming travel.
14: For anti-abortion rights advocates, the practice is alarming. Republican Senator Cindy Hyde-Smith of Mississippi, who chairs the Senate Pro-Life Caucus, brought up the issue in a 2024 hearing.
20: American women are stockpiling the abortion pills through advanced prescribing from abortion companies and providers.
14: Trump's FDA has done very little to restrict the use of abortion medication so far, to the frustration of his anti-abortion supporters. The Department of Health and Human Services did not respond to NPR's request for comment. Elisa Wells of Plan C says she's confident the efforts from Republican lawmakers and governors to restrict access will fail.
18: You know, abortion pills are everywhere. They're safe, they're effective, and they're pretty much unstoppable.
14: Each time a new restriction does come up, she says, more people around the country realize they can stock up on abortion medication. Selena Simmons-Duffin, NPR News, Washington.
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1: 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Good morning. I'm Amy Eddings. Thanks for tuning in. Coming up, as another summer begins, Northeast Ohio families are flocking to the Memphis Kitty Park in Brooklyn for its 74th season.
21: It's become a sort of a throwback piece of nostalgia back to that era that now generations of families have been able to enjoy.
1: That story coming up in 2 minutes. 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
22: The mayors of Cleveland and Brook Park have reached a deal to settle a decades-old property dispute and possibly clear the way for a new use of the IX Center. Cuyahoga County voters may not get to decide on a huge sin tax increase for sports venues. The state's not keen to let that happen. And Cleveland's corporate community says hold off on banning data centers. I'm Mike McIntyre. Those stories and more today at 9 on The Roundtable.
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23: Amy, we've got a couple of reported issues on I-480. First, 480 going eastbound after Transportation Boulevard, a right lane blocked. due to a vehicle fire, and then 480 westbound in that same spot, a broken down vehicle spotted there as well, so be extra careful at that area. 480, of course, always kind of a problem spot in the morning. We're also seeing some big slowdowns once again on I-77 headed northbound. Of course, State Route 176 going northbound, that remains closed at 480 because of the emergency bridge repairs.
1: Thank you, Samson. And thank you to those of you who sent photos of anti-customer and patient aggression signs at places like Lowe's and a Chinese restaurant in downtown Cleveland and a dentist's office, I think in Willoughby. Those photos are part of my essay that I wrote for The Cut. 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We've got cloudy skies today, a high of 69 degrees. Right now, a fair sky, 52 in downtown Cleveland. WKSU 745.
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1: It's Morning Edition on WKSU IdeaStream Public Media. I'm Amy Eddings. As another summer begins, so does another season at Memphis Kitty Park in Brooklyn. IdeaStream Public Media's Abby Marshall has more from opening day at the amusement park, which caters to kids less than 4 feet tall.
2: It's all smiles and laughs for dozens of kids dashing from ride to ride on a sun-splashed day at Memphis Kitty Park.
4: Back again.
5: You're back again.
2: Located in Brooklyn, a suburb just south of Cleveland, it's one of the few remaining amusement parks in the country designed for kids.
6: Everything we do is geared towards our younger guests.
2: That's Scott Wintner, the co-owner of Memphis Kitty Park.
6: It's not only safe, it's small, it's contained, so it's pretty easy to keep an eye on your kid no matter where they run throughout the park.
2: Kitty lands like this exploded in popularity in the 1950s. Northeast Ohio is home to three, including one in Warrensville Heights and the Cleveland Zoo. Stuart Wintner, Scott's grandfather, hopped on the trend when he opened the gates to Memphis Kitty Park in 1952.
6: Actually opened the same day that my father was born, so my father always called the park his twin brother.
2: By the mid-1960s, the localized amusement park started closing for a variety of reasons. High maintenance costs with small profit margins, competition from larger regional theme parks, and changing family entertainment options. Still, Memphis Kitty Park endured.
6: It's become a sort of a throwback piece of nostalgia back to that era that now generations of families have been able to enjoy.
2: Except for a few ride subtractions and additions, Memphis Kitty Park looks almost exactly like it did in 1952, capturing a disappearing piece of Americana.
6: In the 10 years after my father retired from his full-time job to come run the park day to day, he put a tremendous emphasis of both time and money into trying to restore the park in areas where we had upgraded it or changed it over the years to return it back to what it looked like as he remembered as a kid in the 50s.
2: That's down to the park's flagship coaster, the Little Dipper, which is also the oldest operating steel coaster on the continent. It's a fan favorite. 3-year-old Ansley rode it back to back.
24: What's your favorite part?
25: Going up and down, that's your favorite part?
2: It's one of three attractions that adults can ride too. Like Mike Kreitzer, he came to the park as a kid, then later brought his grandkids. Now he operates those same rides.
26: I started in June of 2019 to just make a few extra dollars for a repair. And I was here about 3 hours, and I said they're gonna have to carry me out of here. I love the children. The atmosphere is fantastic, and it's a great bunch of people to work for and work with.
2: He says the park is magical, and he loves that it's a tradition passed on between generations. Like Marissa Shabrel, whose daughter's third birthday happened to fall on opening day. She grew up going to the park and has been taking her daughters for 3 summers.
27: You know what? It's so nice to have a place that's not too far away. It's nice and close to home, that doesn't break the bank, that you can come for 1 hour or 3 hours, meet with friends, meet with family, everyone enjoys it, and when you're out of tickets, you go.
2: That's what makes Memphis Kitty Park different from other regional amusement parks. Whereas Cedar Point's gate fee topped $100 for the first time this year, the Kitty Park charges no admission or parking fees. Instead, each ride requires one ticket, priced at $3.25.
21: It gives parents some flexibility, too, because if you bring your maybe 18-month or 2-year-old here, you think maybe they're ready, they come, you put them on one ride, you've already bought a book of tickets, the kid's not quite ready, you can take them home, try again next year.
2: And those tickets never expire.
21: If someone showed up with a ticket from opening day in 1952, we'd honor it.
2: And Wintner says that old-fashioned approach is the key to Memphis Kitty Park's success.
21: I don't think you could build this today and have it be as successful. I think, you know, part of the secret to our long-term success just has been our longevity and the fact that we've been such a strong part of the community, and the community has embraced us for generations.
2: And hopefully, he says, for generations to come. Abby Marshall, IdeaStream Public Media.
1: 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Find out what happened in 1 minute. And later, meteorologists are predicting a relatively low number of hurricanes in the Atlantic this year, but caution that some will likely be strong.
4: It's very important to understand that it only takes one. We have had Category 5s make landfall in the past during below-average seasons.
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1: No look at your morning commute. We don't have enough time for that. Cloudy today, a high of 69 degrees. Right now, fair 52 in downtown Cleveland. WKSU, it's 7:51.
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10: And I'm Leila Faldin. SpaceX is preparing to launch its Starship rocket from South Texas later today. As NPR's Jeff Rumfield reports, the company is planning on going public soon, and it has a lot riding on this flight.
11: Starship was actually supposed to launch last night. The rocket was fueled and ready to go, but at the last minute, they had a problem with the launch tower.
13: All right, it is sounding like we are not going to be able to clear this issue in time today, so we are going to be standing down from a launch.
11: When the rocket does launch, it'll be the first test flight of a new version. The older versions had a roughly 50-50 success rate. But this next launch needs to succeed because next month, SpaceX is going public. Franco Granda, a research analyst with the firm PitchBook, says SpaceX's IPO could put the company's value at up to $2 trillion.
24: This is a crazy business. Valuations have gone into outer space, into other galaxies. And I think it's all riding on the promise of the future potential, like the markets that they will unlock through Starship.
11: Starship is absolutely essential to SpaceX's plans. SpaceX wants to use it to build up its internet satellite constellation Starlink, and it wants to build AI data centers in space, and NASA wants to use it to send astronauts to the moon. Billions and billions of dollars in revenue are at stake, and if it doesn't work, Granda says SpaceX isn't really worth the trillions its CEO Elon Musk wants it to be.
24: Without Starship, I don't think he gets to the next leg of growth and what they're really hinging this entire valuation premium from.
28: It's really critical to all of these ambitions.
11: Tim Ferrer is president of TMF Associates and an expert on the satellite telecommunications business. Starship is supposed to eventually be a cheap, easily reusable rocket that could fly multiple times a day. Ferrer thinks that's still a long way off. And as for the here and now, new financial disclosure documents released ahead of the IPO show that SpaceX is losing money. In the first 3 months of this year, it lost over $4 billion. It's also carrying nearly $30 billion of debt, much of it thanks to the company's struggling AI business. That might be enough to give some investors pause, but Ferrer says SpaceX's value really comes down to one man.
28: The valuation is completely dependent on the degree to which people believe in Elon Musk, and it's not dependent on the current businesses.
11: He says so long as investors are convinced Musk can make a fortune in the future, they're more than happy to hand over their money today. Jeff Brumfield, NPR News.
9: The CBS Radio News Network signs off for the last time tonight after almost a century. 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But the network's new owners announced in March they were closing down CBS News Radio, executives citing, quote, challenging economic realities. NPR's Scott Horsley has our appreciation.
12: Before there was television, long before there were podcasts, CBS Radio basically invented broadcast news. In big cities and remote farmhouses, families would gather around the radio to hear President Roosevelt deliver a fireside chat or Edward R. Murrow's eyewitness accounts of the Blitz.
14: This is London, being bombed again. Half an hour ago, I could read street signs in the flash of anti-aircraft batteries. Little patches of sparks on the pavements marked the point where shrapnel fell.
12: Broadcasts like that one brought the sound of the world into people's living rooms. In the process, CBS Radio made the world a little smaller and listeners' vision a little broader. One of those listening was a young boy in Baltimore named Charles Osgood.
15: I think it was during World War II, listening to those voices that still ring in my ear of Lowell Thomas and Ed Morrow and all of those voices, that really opened up the world for me.
12: Eventually, Osgood himself would become one of the best-known voices on CBS. The late broadcaster spoke with NPR's Bob Edwards back in 2004.
15: I think I knew, even before the first time that I ever walked into a real studio, that there couldn't possibly be anything more fun than being in radio.
12: Generations of talented wordsmiths polished their craft at CBS. Before Charles Gralt went on the road and Peggy Noonan penned speeches for presidents, they got their start working overnights, pounding away at typewriters, painting vivid pictures for the ear. Judy Muller was eventually promoted to morning drive time.
16: I was Charlie Osgood's summer replacement, which was a big deal. I remember I was sitting in the newsroom and Mike Wallace walked in. And he comes over and says, so you're the woman with balls in her voice. I said, wow, is that a compliment? And it was.
12: Muller ultimately left CBS to become a television reporter at ABC. But she still gets a charge every time she hears the sounder for the radio newscast at the top of the hour.
16: I still think radio is my favorite medium. It's a storyteller's medium. It's a writer's medium. And it's very intimate with listeners.
12: CBS Radio is still carried on some 700 stations, but fewer people are listening to the radio these days. There are other ways to entertain yourself in the car now, and young people have grown to expect more personalized programming from their smartphones. CBS's parent company was sold to David Ellison's Skydance Media last year. The new owners announced 2 months ago they were silencing the microphones and laying off the radio staff. For Paul Ferry, the news prompted reflection on the more than two decades he spent producing the World News Roundup, the nation's longest-running newscast.
17: Ever since the announcement in March, I've been hearing from people I haven't talked to in years, and it's been great to kind of catch up and see what they're doing now and talking about the old days. It's very bittersweet. A lot of good memories, but it's end of an era.
12: On her last day at CBS decades ago, Judy Muller signed off with a quote from Norman McLean. Eventually, all things merge into one, and a river runs through it. Muller, who's an avid fly fisher, takes some comfort in those same words today.
16: A river runs through everything, and time goes on. So it'll be okay. We'll go on. But I am so glad I was there.
12: Christopher Cruz is set to deliver the final CBS radio newscast just after 11:30 Eastern time tonight. Scott Horsley, NPR News, Washington.
9: We reached out to Christopher Cruz to see what will be on his mind tonight as he writes that final newscast.
18: I'll be thinking a lot about our predecessors at the network and what they built. They were always with us. Names like Edward R. Murrow and Charles Collingwood, Richard C. Hodlett, Robert Trout, Dan Rather, Christopher Glenn, Frank Settapani, Bill Whitney, Nick Young, Bill Lynch. 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
9: Still with you, it's Morning Edition from NPR News. I'm Steve Inskeep.
10: And I'm Leila Faldin.
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9: Good morning. The Democratic Party ordered a report on what went wrong in 2024. They never finished, filled it with false claims, and didn't reach a conclusion. So why release it now? It's Morning Edition from NPR News. The Trump administration justified the military seizure of Venezuela's Nicolas Maduro based on the criminal charges against him. I'm Steve Inskeep.
10: And I'm Leila Faldin. Cuba's Raul Castro has been charged and an aircraft carrier just moved into the Caribbean. Also, Israel detained activists on a flotilla to Gaza. An Israeli official posted a video taunting them. Italy wants him sanctioned. And a father shares his personal memorial to his son, a soldier killed in Afghanistan. It's Friday, May 22nd. On this date in 1992, Johnny Carson hosted The Tonight Show for the last time. The news is next.
6: Live from NPR News in Washington, I'm Corva Coleman. President Trump says the U.S. military will deploy an additional 5,000 troops to Poland. NPR's Rob Schmitz reports from Berlin. It's an apparent reversal of U.S. moves to reduce the presence of American forces in Europe.
19: President Trump made the announcement in a social media post, suggesting the troop deployment is connected to the election last year of nationalist President Karol Nawrocki. His announcement came shortly after his administration abruptly canceled a military training exercise in Poland, later saying it had only been delayed. And it comes weeks after his administration said it would withdraw 5,000 troops from Germany. Polish President Nawrocki, who was elected in June of 2025 with the support of the populist Law and Justice Party, has aligned with the Trump administration since taking office. Rob Schmitz, NPR News. Berlin.
6: Congress has left early for its Memorial Day recess. They'll be away for a week. They left without meeting the June 1st deadline set by President Trump. He wanted them to pass funding for immigration enforcement that would last for 3 years. NPR's Barbara Sprunt reports.
20: The immigration bill appeared to be on a glide path this week, but the White House's announcement of an anti-weaponization fund derailed that. The fund is aimed at giving money to people who allege they've been wronged by the government and could include funding for the people who broke into the Capitol and attacked law enforcement on January 6th. Enough Senate Republicans were alarmed over the plan and want to address it before passing immigration funding. It's another sign of growing tension between Republicans in Congress and the White House, and comes on the heels of President Trump working to oust Republican incumbents. Barbara Sprunt, NPR News, Washington.
6: Last night, comedian Stephen Colbert ended the late-night show he hosted for nearly 11 years. NPR's Mandalay Del Barco reports on how he said farewell to the highly rated program CBS canceled, claiming financial reasons.
22: For his finale, Stephen Colbert was joined by his mentor, Jon Stewart, host of The Daily Show, and by his TV friends, John Oliver, Seth Meyers, and the Jimmys, Fallon and Kimmel.
23: We came to say we're going to miss you. Late night is not going to be the same without you.
25: Yeah. Without you, where will Americans turn to see a middle-aged white man make jokes about the news?
22: Colbert also sang with his surprise guest, former Beatle, Paul McCartney. And in the end, Colbert and McCartney switched off the lights of the Ed Sullivan Theater, where the Beatles debuted in America in 1964, and where the Late Show franchise broadcast for nearly 33 years. Finally, through visual effects, Colbert's show and the entire theater were sucked into a giant intergalactic wormhole. Mandalit Del Barco, NPR News.
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2: Local news now from WKSU IdeaStream Public Media. I'm Amy Eddings. The Cavaliers are in an 0-2 hole against the Knicks in the Eastern Conference Finals series after falling 109-93 in Game 2 last night at the Garden. The Cavs made just 37% of their shots from the floor. Donovan Mitchell scored just 7 points in the first half and finished with 26. Head coach Kenny Atkinson says Mitchell waved off a chance to rest.
4: Like, there's, you know, Don, he's not complaining about it to me, but I, you know, did see him, you know, trying to work through it. Probably some stiffness, but I, you know, I asked him if he wanted to come out in the fourth quarter, and he's like, I'm fine, so I think he's fine.
2: Mitchell insists he is not playing with an injury. Game 3 tomorrow night at Rocket Arena will be Cleveland's seventh over a 13-day period against an opponent that swept through the last round. Atkinson says New York has a massive rest advantage. Akron's citizen-led civic assembly on housing voted to forward 9 suggestions to the Moloch administration. The proposals, which they're calling their Plan of the People, include a public searchable database to research housing code violations and low-cost loans to help residents fix up their homes. Mayor Shamus Moloch said in his State of the City address earlier this week that he planned to focus on improving Akron's housing stock. Ohio transportation officials are urging holiday travelers this Memorial Day weekend to slow down through construction sites. Statehouse correspondent Karen Kastler says many orange barrels will remain in place despite an anticipated 1.7 million Ohioans hitting the roads.
5: There's a courtesy ODOT extends to drivers on all the major holidays, says ODOT's Matt Bruning. Road crews move away the orange barrels so traffic can flow without slowdowns in many construction areas, but not all of them.
7: There's a lot of work going on across the state where we just cannot move those orange barrels. And those are locations where I would expect you might see some extended delays. But elsewhere where we can pull up the barrels, we certainly will.
5: Bruning cautions drivers to obey the state law when they see flashing lights and move over a lane or slow down, and to be attentive to crews that are working. ODOT crews, including people, vehicles, and equipment, have been hit 56 times this year, compared to 125 times in all of last year. Karen Kastler, The Ohio Public Radio, State House News Bureau.
2: 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WKSU traffic after this.
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2: That check on traffic now with Samson Abel.
13: We have an accident on I-480 going eastbound near Transportation Boulevard that is slowing traffic down back past 77. And then on I-77 going southbound, an earlier accident near East 30th and Woodland has been cleared away.
2: Mostly cloudy today, a high of 69 degrees. Right now, overcast, 56 degrees in downtown Cleveland. WKSU, it's 8:08.
9: It's Morning Edition from NPR News. I'm Steve Inskeep.
10: And I'm Leila Faldin. Good morning. Democrats have been trying to understand what went wrong for them in 2024.
9: Although apparently some aren't really sure they want to look. The Democratic National Committee commissioned a review of the 2024 election to see what lessons they could learn. That review has been ready for months but was not released until Thursday.
10: The autopsy, though, raises more questions than it does answers. NPR's Stephen Fowler covers the future of the Democratic Party and is here to answer our questions. Good morning, Stephen.
21: Good morning.
10: So political parties often seek out those introspective reviews after major defeats. What's different about this one?
21: Well, for starters, the fact it wasn't actually published at first. To recap things, DNC Chair Ken Martin commissioned this autopsy. It was delivered in December 2025, and he shelved it, saying at the time that basically we've learned, we're winning in special elections, we just had the successful November general election, let's focus on the plan. That plan centers around year-round organizing, investing more in state parties, and finding a message beyond just being anti-Trump, which is included in this report. However, Martin said that while he disavows this report, he apologized for not releasing it at the time and for not being more transparent about that decision.
10: If a lot of what's in the report is the same as Martin's current plan, why does he disavow it?
21: Well, the report as delivered was incomplete, full of incorrect claims that were also impossible to verify, but the DNC said that they would put it out anyway, and put it out they did. All 192 pages, each one stamped with a disclaimer that the DNC was not provided with, quote, the underlying sourcing, interviews, or supporting data for many of the assertions contained herein. The tentative title for the report, Build to Win, Build to Last, was constructed on shaky foundational information, The DNC asserts, in numerous red line annotations throughout this document. And in what is a fitting metaphor, there literally is no conclusion included.
10: Oh my gosh, so there's so much that's not in here, but it's almost 200 pages. What is in the document?
21: Well, if you were looking for any sort of discussion about key issues voters said were important, like the cost of living, Gaza, Biden's age, you're not going to find very much there. Hmm. Biden's name is mentioned only a small number of times. The White House is blamed for not preparing former Vice President Kamala Harris enough. There's a lot of talk about paid media strategies and advertising, random factually inaccurate things about the North Carolina governor's race. The economy is mentioned just 6 times, the word affordability just once.
10: Okay, so that election was 2024. This report was done in 2025. And now it's 2026. I mean, how much does this matter?
21: It depends on who you ask. There's a contingent of folks who have not been happy with the leadership of Ken Martin as DNC chair the last year and a half. They want the party to raise more money, do more to push back against the Trump agenda. To the average voter, they know why they did or didn't vote for Democrats in 2024. We know that Democrats have been overperforming in 2025 and are poised to have massive victories in 2026. But the average voter could not tell you what the DNC does or notice anything different with how it's run. Here's where it does matter, though. It points to this disconnect where people don't like the national party brand and party leaders, but love their local Democrat. That dynamic means the national party's probably going to be pretty weak heading into the 2028 presidential nominating process, where it actually does matter and have a lot of sway.
10: That's NPR Stephen Fowler in Atlanta. Thank you, Stephen.
21: Thank you.
9: Paul Begala has been listening to Stephen with us. He's a longtime political strategist who helped orchestrate Bill Clinton's presidential win in 1992, among many other things. Mr. Begala, welcome back.
11: Steve, thanks. Thanks for having me.
9: Granting all the errors and omissions, did you learn anything from this autopsy?
11: Oh, my gosh. It's not just the errors and omissions, okay? I mean, as your reporter mentioned, affordability, cost of living, inflation, it's barely even mentioned. Imagine the after-action report after the sinking of the Titanic, and it doesn't mention icebergs.
9: Okay.
11: That's what drove the election. By the way, apparently they didn't even speak to President Biden, Vice President Harris, Governor Waltz, or any of the top strategists. Not Mike Donilon, not Anita Dunn, not Steve Ricchetti, not Bruce Reed, not Jen O'Malley Dillon, not Steph Cutter. So imagine a medical autopsy where you don't examine the brain, the heart, the liver, the lungs, the kidneys. But man, we know everything about her left foot. Man, we got that left foot nailed, Steve.
9: As you're talking, I'm thinking of something I read from Dan Pfeiffer, who, of course, was a former Obama operative. I read him. He's on Substack. He's talking about the Democratic Party chair who commissioned this report and finally released it. Quote, Ken Martin is not up to the job, and his continued presence is going to make the DNC woefully ineffective heading into the midterms. What do you think about that, that the party chair ought to go?
11: You know, I'm not on the DNC. It didn't really matter to me. It doesn't matter to most voters. But it's hard to argue he's doing a good job. Okay, we are winning. But I don't think anybody believes Democrats are winning because of the party chair. And this thing is an embarrassment. What I don't understand, honestly, and I don't know Ken Martin. I'm sure he's a great guy. If I teach at the University of Virginia. If one of my students submitted a paper like this, I'd give it back to her and say, look, you got to rewrite. You got to do the research. In other words, why didn't they just give it back or hire somebody else to do a proper job? And then release that. You know, we need to know why and how Vice President Harris refused to run on economic change, on change. I think it was because of a sense of loyalty to Biden. I don't think she's dumb at all. I think she's brilliant. But she didn't run on economic change. And she was asked, that was the most disastrous interview on The View, when she was asked, what would you do different? And she said, I can't think of anything. People want to change. I mean, it's pretty simple. You walk around the neighborhood, you're going to open a food truck, and everybody says, man, I love burgers. Golly, I want burgers, Steve. And, you know, you say, well, I don't care. I'm opening a vegan taco stand anyway.
12: People wanted change, you're saying, and she ended up arguing for the status quo, whatever right. she may have wanted to do. There's another thing that I think about when I think about the Harris campaign, and that has to do with the attention economy. She was suddenly nominated. She got enormous attention. She gained in the polls. She had a good speech. And then a couple months passed, and she had nothing more to say. Trump said outrageous things, but they were new things and got all the attention. Did that matter?
11: Absolutely. I think that's very wise. You know, my longtime partner, James Carville, says she didn't get any votes on Election Day she didn't already have on Labor Day. And I went and rewatched that View interview so I wouldn't be unfair to her answer, and I wasn't. In the interview, she's introduced, and Joy Behar says, this is your first live interview on television. That was October 8th.
12: Wow.
11: I mean, she should have done Joe Rogan. That's the big thing everybody talks about. But I will say this in her defense, she had the best debate performance I've ever seen, ever. And I trained Bill Clinton for all his debates, Al Gore for all his. Mm-hmm. She had the best debate since Lincoln beat Douglas, but she didn't capitalize on it by feeding that attention economy.
12: Now, with that said, we're talking about tactics here, and I guess tactics matter, but I wonder to what extent substance matters here. There's always a debate. Anytime a party loses, should we move left? Should we move right? Should we be socialist? Should we be populist? What are you thinking about the Democratic Party's position on issues and the Democratic Party's unpopularity as a brand heading into these next couple of elections?
11: Yeah, we are fighting that out right now. And I just watched in Virginia and New Jersey, moderates win landslides. Mikey Sherrill, the new governor of New Jersey, and Abigail Spanberger in Virginia. They ran self-consciously as moderates. Now, Zoran Mondani won as a Democratic Socialist in New York. But it was the weakest performance of a successful Democrat in New York in 100 years. It was very weak win. But good for him. So that works in New York, and that's impressive. But in a state where the Republicans were controlling every statewide office, Abigail Spanberger wins a landslide. So the data, the New York Times poll out this week, says by 2-1, Democrats want their party to move to the center, not to the far left. But we can have that fight. I don't really think that's what crippled Kamala at all. The biggest for him. So that works in New York, and that's impressive. But in a state where the Republicans were controlling every statewide office, Abigail Spanberger wins a

0: Paul Begala, thanks very much. It's a pleasure to hear from you again.
1: Thanks, Steve.
0: Take care.
2: Federal weather watchers are out with their forecast for this year's hurricane season. NPR's Rebecca Hersher reports.
3: At first glance, this year's hurricane forecast for the Atlantic seems like good news. The average number of storms in a given year is 14, and forecasters say it's likely there will be fewer than that. Neil Jacobs leads the National Oceanic and Atmospheric Administration, NOAA.
4: NOAA is predicting a below normal season for 2026.
3: 3 to 6 of the storms that form are expected to be full-blown hurricanes, as opposed to weaker tropical storms. And between 1 and 3 of those are forecast to be major hurricanes, which have winds powerful enough to down trees and power poles, remove shingles from roofs, and destroy some mobile homes. Now, all of those numbers are slightly below average, but the forecast shouldn't make anyone feel particularly safe, says Jacobs.
4: It's very important to understand that it only takes one. We have had Category 5s make landfall in the past during below average seasons.
3: There's also an element of luck. Last year, the contiguous U.S. got lucky. No hurricanes made landfall, even as some of the most powerful hurricanes ever recorded formed in the Atlantic and Caribbean. The overall number of hurricanes varies year to year, and this year there's a cyclic weather phenomenon that will make it more difficult for storms to form, forecasters say.
4: What's driving this forecast is largely an El Niño event.
3: El Niño generally results in wind patterns that disrupt storms before they can get big and powerful, at least in the Atlantic. El Niño is expected to take hold later this summer. Just as peak hurricane season arrives in the Atlantic, the hurricane season there runs from June 1st through November 30th. The most powerful storms generally arrive in the late summer and early fall. But the Pacific is a different story when it comes to El Niño, which will bring abnormally warm water to parts of that ocean with no disruptive wind patterns to get in the way.
4: In the central and eastern Pacific, we're expecting a 70% chance of above normal activity.
3: Anyone who lives in a hurricane-prone part of the country should start preparing, emergency experts warn. The Federal Emergency Management Agency, FEMA, recommends having a plan for evacuating, including for elderly or disabled neighbors and loved ones who may need assistance. Rebecca Hersher, NPR News.
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5: 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I'm Amy Eddings. Thanks for tuning in. Coming up, Italy's Prime Minister Giorgia Meloni wants an apology from Israel over the treatment of Italian citizens on a flotilla bound for Gaza. 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
8: I'm Peter Sagal. This week, Bill Curtis retires as judge and scorekeeper. He says he's looking forward to enjoying the show as a listener and writing in to correct our grammar, just like all of you do. 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
5: All right, checking traffic with Samson Obel. What's going on?
9: Well, Amy, we're still seeing big delays along I-480 going eastbound. Multiple lanes are blocked at Transportation Boulevard due to an accident, so probably want to avoid the area if you can. Traffic along 77 northbound also still slowing down. It looks like it is improving a little bit, but, of course, eventually construction brings it down to one lane as you head further north towards downtown.
5: All right, it's a holiday weekend. Cloudy today, a high of 69 degrees. Showers tonight, breezy, a low of 65. Let's look at the holiday weekend. Saturday, a high of 70. Showers and thunderstorms likely. Sunday, mostly cloudy. Showers in the evening, a high of 78. Memorial Day, Monday, partly sunny, a high of 79 for those tributes. WKSU, it's 821.
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1: This Fed Chair Powell at the time, who continued what was a trend of what they said was normalizing interest rates, taking them away from zero, which is, you know, unprecedented that they'd been at zero for many years, bringing them up. And basically what happened is the stock market had a bit of a fit because they don't like when rates rise. And then President Trump had a fit as well.
2: I mean, President Trump was obviously not the first president to be frustrated by Fed rate hikes. He was much more publicly vocal about it than his predecessors have been.
1: Yes. I think every president behind the scenes has expressed frustration with the Federal Reserve. Neel Kashkari, the president of the Minneapolis Fed Bank, said as much to us, you know, that it's a dynamic that's sort of built into the system. Again, they're making decisions that might be politically unpopular, but they have to do it for the long-term health of the economy. So our elected leaders often take issue with that and want low rates. We've had presidents that have taken issue with that, certainly behind closed doors. And what was different this time around, meaning in the first Trump term, was that President Trump took to Twitter and other media and basically berated Powell and the Fed, and essentially called into question what they were doing, and basically called them names and picked fights with them, basically saying that they were getting in the way of what his economic agenda was trying to unleash at the time.
2: What's interesting is that when Chair Powell was asked about the president's comments, he would, you know, invariably reply, I'm not going to comment on that. What the president has said, it would be inappropriate. I mean, in some ways, that seems like kind of a flex, right? You have the president speaking all the time and Jerome Powell saying this sort of discourse is not appropriate in public.
1: It's funny. It's both a flex, but also a constraint of the role. I mean, the Fed chair role is meant to be, you know, very, very conservative in what he or she says. You're not really supposed to say much. You're not supposed to comment too much on what the president is saying. It's not a role that has traditionally been outspoken about anything. You kind of, it's almost cryptic. You talk of, you know, it's been hard to make a film about it because it's just so boring when you have to listen to Fed chairs speak. They're talking about, oh, there's a quarter point rise and we're doing it for this reason and we're worried about inflation here or the labor market here. They're meant to be boring purposely. They're technocrats. And so what you had is, yes, there's a flex involved in Powell not responding to the sort of taunts of the president, but there also was a constraint. And I've talked to, you know, insiders at the Fed, both current and former, who say, of course we would have wanted to come out and say and explain, you know, why the president is wrong about X, Y, and Z, but the constraints of the institution are such that they just can't do that. So it's both a constraint as well as a flex. But then, of course, more recently, we have seen Powell take a stand, which has been unprecedented in terms of defending the institution from what he's seen as massive attacks on its independence.
2: My guest, James Jacoby, is a journalist, a correspondent at Frontline, where you can see his new documentary, The President and the Fed. We'll be right back.

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0: massive race. Trump's allies have plenty of money still.
1: All right. Well, more to come, including your questions. We're going to talk about the ballroom funding. We're going to talk about the slush fund with Anita Kumar from Politico, Jeff Mason from Bloomberg, and Arthur Delaney from HuffPost. I'm Nyla Boodoo. 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
0: You can catch that conversation tomorrow morning at 8, right here on IdeaStream Public Media. I'm Chris Studley. Thank you for spending today with us. Memorial Day weekend is here in Northeast Ohio, and it's filled with parades, remembrances, and festivals. Plus, you can check out a new Titanic exhibit at the Great Lakes Science Center. 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Currently looking at mostly overcast skies. It's set to be a mostly cloudy day with a low chance of showers as we get later on into the afternoon. Highs today are going to be in around the upper 60s or so. Then we have rain really ramping up over tonight, and we're going to be seeing rain pretty much last throughout the weekend for the most part. Should be trailing off through Memorial Day.
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4: It's the Friday News Roundup. I'm Nyla Boodoo. Each week on 1A, we like to challenge you with our news quiz. Last week's question was from Chicago, where the city had a couple of new two-legged residents. Who were they? The answer is eaglets. This week's winner was Sarah from Westwood, Massachusetts. Congratulations, Sarah. Now on to this week's question. The owner of iconic music from a beloved cartoon decided that enough was enough this week, filing several lawsuits over a, quote, intolerable digital glut of unfair use of the music. The suits target several companies and the U.S. government, so we want to know who sued the federal government over what it says is unfair music use and what music are they so concerned about. You can send us your answers on our app, 1A Vox Pop. As always, we are accepting that through Sunday evening. Good luck. Let's get back to the roundup with me in studio, Jeff Mason, Washington correspondent for Bloomberg News, Anita Kumar, head of standards and practices at Politico, and Arthur Delaney, senior reporter for HuffPost. We were talking about the primaries just before the breaks. Many election watchers are looking at this as a bit of a crystal ball. But I want to ask about Donald Trump and particularly independent voters. A new New York Times Siena College poll found that 61% disapproved of his job performance, up from 62% from the same poll in January. What are we seeing in terms, Jeff, of the president's approval ratings and dragging on the GOP in general?
5: Well, they're not great, his approval ratings. And it's an interesting contrast to what we saw this last week and what we were talking about earlier about the primaries. He absolutely still has a vice grip on his voters.
4: And that polling shows that out, that 100%. Those voters want Trump to continue to do what he's doing.
5: Yes. So he has that on those voters and on his party. And yet

0: 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I'm Chris Dudley. Good morning. Iranian officials are accusing the U.S. of getting ready to start a new war as the U.S. military makes moves in the Middle East to prepare for the end of the ceasefire between the two countries. Stick around. We have more on that conversation and more as we go into hour two of 1A here on IdeaStream Public Media. That begins in about 22 minutes, so don't go anywhere.
1: A film festival is putting the concept of cinema without borders to the test as residents of Nogales, Mexico and Nogales, Arizona watch films together from both sides of the border wall.
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1: I'm Scott Detrow. 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
0: You can join us for All Things Considered with our local host, Amanda Rabinowitz, later this afternoon. That begins at 4 today here on IdeaStream Public Media. I'm Chris Dudley. Glad to have you along today. Cuyahoga County Council approved a $200 million to improve what? Some Republican representatives and senators have introduced what legislation to put on the November ballot? You can take our IdeaStream news quiz. 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
1: I'm Scott Simon, host of Weekend Edition Saturday. 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
0: 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I'm Chris Dudley. Thank you for spending your Friday with us. Southwest Ohio is known for its love of a popular backyard pastime.
2: I would call it really the birthplace of cornhole.
0: How Cincinnati made the Midwest game into a worldwide sport. That's coming up on Today from the Ohio Newsroom, which is during All Things Considered today, roughly around 5:44, right here on WKSU. Catch that conversation about cornhole. Looking at partly cloudy skies for this early part of your day, but we do have a low chance of showers as we get further on into the afternoon. Highs today are going to be in the upper 60s for the region. Rain ramping up tonight, showers sticking with us into the weekend as well. Lows tonight are going to be dropping to about the mid to lower 50s.
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4: I'm Nyla Boodoo. It's 1A in the International News Roundup. We're with Akbar Shahid Ahmed, diplomatic correspondent at Notice, Emily Tamkin, contributing columnist at The Forward, and a freelance writer and reporter, and Jack Datch, defense reporter at Politico. A possibility of peace and renewed threats of strikes. It's been another week of the U.S. and Israeli war on Iran, and familiar messaging from the U.S. president.
5: Everything's gone. Their Navy's gone. Their Air Force is gone. Just about everything. The only question is, do we go and finish it up, or are they going to be signing a document? Let's see what happens.
4: And while Tehran says the latest proposal from the U.S. has partially bridged the gap between the warring sides, Iran's chief negotiator says Iranians should be reassured that the country's armed forces have used the ceasefire to, quote, rebuild their strength. Here's Iran's foreign ministry's spokesperson.
6: We approach every diplomatic process with deep distrust and serious skepticism in order to safeguard the national interests of Iran. Iran is aware that given the United States' track record of undermining negotiations, it may repeat the same actions at any moment.
4: Jack, it's been almost 12 weeks of war. This does feel like a particularly 2026 version of the movie Groundhog Day, as I'm replaying all of those clips for you. How are we supposed to assess what we're hearing from this?
7: Yeah, Nyla, enrichment is still the biggest game in town when it comes to Iran's stockpile of uranium. The U.S. initially pushed for zero. Iran said no pretty flatly. Now it seems like they're kind of coming together towards some partial narrowing what could be a deal. It looks like there could be some temporary caps, some phased reductions in the stockpile, perhaps that magic number of 3.67% that was in the JCPOA and some of those inspections. So this very much looks like a meet the new JCPOA, same as the old JCPOA, but you don't have those marathon talks that existed in Vienna. You don't have dozens of diplomats and technical experts working this, and you don't really have the time. The JCPOA took 20 months. Trump's sitting here looking at gas prices, looking at the

0: Police today raided the office of a former Spanish prime minister looking for proof of corruption. José Luis Zapatero was a socialist who led Spain from 2004 to 2011. He's being investigated for influence peddling and profiting from a questionable public bailout of an obscure airline. From Barcelona, the world's Jerry Haddon has more.
1: The Spanish airline called Plus Ultra sent out an SOS during the COVID pandemic in 2020. It needed rescuing. Its planes were grounded. Or, to be precise, its one operational plane was grounded. At the time, it owned a total of four. As airlines go, Plus Ultra was barely on the radar. And yet, in 2021, Spain's government gave it more than $60 million in rescue money. At the center of the unusual payout, says an investigative judge, was former PM José Luis Zapatero,

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1: Hi, I'm Chris Boyd, host of Think. 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
4: I'm Scott Simon, host of Weekend Edition Saturday. 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
1: Weekend Saturday, coming up at 8 o'clock tomorrow morning here on WKSU. Some light rain starting in the area already. We've got a system covering multiple states moving north, so more rain showers on the way this evening. A thunderstorm is possible overnight. Low 53, showers and storms tomorrow. Warmer with a high of 73. Right now, 65 degrees in Cleveland. It's 5:30.
5: Live from NPR News in Culver City, California, I'm Dwayne Brown. The new Federal Reserve Chairman was sworn in today, replacing Jerome Powell. He faces an economy with rising inflation and an ongoing war with Iran that has sent energy prices soaring to record highs. Kevin Warsh says he hopes to learn from others' mistakes.
6: I will lead a reform-oriented Federal Reserve, learning from past successes and mistakes both, escaping static frameworks and models, and upholding clear standards of integrity and performance. Today marks a return to an institution that I do in fact cherish.
5: The Fed is supposed to be insulated from political interference, but President Trump has repeatedly challenged those boundaries, attacking the central bank for not slashing interest rates. Trump says Warsh will be, quote, totally independent. The deadline is quickly approaching for people in some parts of the country who want to register to vote in the primary elections. NPR's Hansi Luong reports.
7: Today is Oklahoma's voter registration deadline for the state's June 16th primary. Eligible voters in Oklahoma have only hours left to sign up online or in person or get their mail-in application postmarked. If you are registering by mail, the U.S. Postal Service recommends that you go to a post office and ask for a free manual postmark at the counter. In Washington, D.C., eligible voters have until Tuesday to get in their mail-in application or to register online. But D.C. voters still have time to register in person during early voting and on the day of D.C.'s primary on June 16th. If you've already registered to vote, you may want to go to your election official's website and check your status. Eligible voters can sometimes be removed from lists, especially if they move, change their name, or haven't voted in a while. Hansi Luong, NPR News.
5: Well, stocks finished higher on Wall Street following upbeat earnings reports from companies in the retail and tech sectors. This is NPR.
1: 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I'm Glenn Forbes. The man shot and killed by an off-duty Cleveland police officer has been identified as 26-year-old Akili Hammond by the Cuyahoga County Medical Examiner. Police say Hammond was killed Wednesday night when a verbal fight escalated into gunshots. Cleveland police confirming Thursday the off-duty officer was a 22-year-old man. Hammond's family releasing a statement today saying they believe the public is not being told the full story and that witnesses believe the officer only shot at Hammond and may have known him previously. The family also asking for the officer's name and all surveillance footage and audio to be released. The 2026 wreath-laying ceremony at the Ohio State House honored members of the military who lost their lives in the line of duty. The guest speaker, Ken Cruder, who lost his 26-year-old son, David, killed in Iraq in 2005. State House correspondent Jo Ingles was there. She has this sound portrait.
8: Oh, say can you see by
9: the... Our people did the right thing. As Gold Star families, we owe them that honor, extending their influence and good works far beyond their lives.
10: You raise me up so I can stand on mountains.
11: Their absence leaves a gaping hole in the lives of those left behind, a hole that can never really be filled.
12: And while that makes it very, very hard, we also know that the world is a better place because these brave men and women were a part of it.
1: That from State House correspondent Joe Engels. A Cleveland Public Schools alum opening his wallet to support the class of 2026. Local Roto-Rooter franchise owner Mark Stepaway is giving each CMSD graduate $500, no strings attached. Stepaway says he owes his own success to Cleveland schools and wants to give back to students because the city's struggles have made it the butt of too many jokes.
13: And I resented that, and I still resent it, as you can imagine. And so I'm protective of our city. And that kind of morphed into wanting to help these kids.
1: Stepaway donated $1,000 to each Rhodes High School graduate last year. Some Ohio motorists luckier than others this weekend. State Transportation Department says they'll lift those orange barrels, but major construction and barrels on I-90, 77, and 176 in Cleveland will continue. This is WKSU.
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15: This is All Things Considered from NPR News. I'm Mary Louise Kelly in Washington.
16: And I'm Elsa Chang in Culver City, California. The Late Show with Stephen Colbert is officially off the air. And taking its place tonight is a show called Comics Unleashed. It's been around for years. It's a comedy roundtable produced by the media mogul Byron Allen.
17: All right. We're going to have a great time tonight. Some very funny people here.
16: Allen makes this show right here in Culver City. And so I headed over to his production studios yesterday to sit down with him. And in a wide-ranging conversation for NPR's video podcast Newsmakers, we talked about his love of comedy, his first writing job, and how he made his fortune. Allen told me that airing his show in the 11:35 p.m. slot has been a lifelong dream.
18: I feel great. I feel amazing. You know, I tell everybody I have been pursuing this for 51 years.
16: And then the conversation got way more heated than I expected.
19: This show has had hundreds of episodes since you started it about 20 years ago.
18: That's right.
19: And let's be honest, Byron, your show, Comics Unleashed, is nowhere near as popular as the show that it's replacing, Colbert.
18: I never said
19: it
18: was.
19: Wait. Yeah. For years, your show has not gotten great reviews. People on IMDb gave it a rating of 4.3 out of 10.
18: That's too many.
19: That's not a great rating, Byron.
18: 4.3,
19: so
18: that's too many.
19: I want to ask you, are you doing anything different with this show this time around so you can make it better?
18: Okay.
19: Do you want to make it better?
18: Okay, so we're going to talk about better.
19: Yeah.
18: Let's talk about better. Am I going to do anything different?
19: Yeah.
18: Absolutely not!
19: Wait, but Byron, the reason I'm asking you if you're going to meet the moment is you have an opportunity here. You have an opportunity to capture Stephen Colbert's audience, which is more than 2.5 million viewers per episode. Wait, you have no interest in their eyeballs?
18: Well, here's what I have to say.
19: Okay.
18: Real simple. So now, when we started doing the show, right, Comics Unleashed, we're now celebrating our 20th anniversary. 20 years.
19: Yeah.
18: You tell me what show could stay on the air that long. And I'm proud of it because we've had on over 1,000 comedians. And we've had on every shape, size, color, black, white, Asian, Hispanic, gay, Jewish, Muslim.
19: Now, I want to know, have you had any conversations with anybody at CBS or at Paramount about boundaries not to cross or topics to avoid on Comics Unleashed?
18: Absolutely not.
19: Okay. How about the road?
18: No,
19: I
18: you
19: have
18: asked
19: another
18: the question. I'm going to be clear. Well, I have absolutely not had any conversations with anybody at CBS or Paramount about what to say or not to say, politics or no or boundaries.
19: If Paramount or if someone at CBS down the road
18: comes
19: to you and says, don't have that comic on your show or don't talk about that topic, what would you do in that scenario?
18: I would say, guys, enjoy the $150 million I save you.
19: Okay. Now, we've been talking a lot about
18: Elsie,
19: how you
18: come
19: say...
18: on now. You have to talk to me business show, not show business. You have to, you have to remember
19: let's
18: this,
19: Elsie. Let's talk about your business
18: show. No, let's talk about business show. I pay them millions on top of the $150 they're saving. Oh,
19: you're
18: yeah.
19: You're saving them money.
18: Oh,
19: and
18: yeah.
19: also, you're offering...
18: And I'm paying them.
19: You're also offering them comedy that you say will not be controversial. In fact...
18: I didn't say the word controversial.
19: Well, okay. Let me read your quote.
18: No, I'm going to
19: read your
18: controversial.
19: Quote. Byron, let me read your quote. These
18: okay.
19: are your words.
18: Okay.
19: We are doing a show with nothing political,
18: That's
19: racist,
18: right.
19: sexist,
18: That's
19: or
18: right.
19: homophobic.
18: That's right.
19: Just clean comedy.
18: I never used the word controversial.
19: What do you say to people out there who are listening
18: yeah.
19: or reading that quote and
18: yeah.
19: thinking to themselves... That sounds like some boring, toothless comedy.
18: Okay, here's what I would
19: say. What do you say to them?
18: I would say to them, for you, that may be boring, toothless comedy. You have a huge audience out there. You only need 1% or 2% to be a success. Not everybody's going to love me. But there is that 1% or 2% that will be like, hell yeah, I'm rolling with you. And I learned that at an early age. And by the way, that simple lesson made me a billionaire.
19: You've been doing comedy since you were a kid. We've been talking about you were on Carson when you were 18.
18: Yes.
19: Can you just explain to me, like, over the years, over the course of your life,
18: yeah.
19: why did you decide eventually to start leaning more into the business side of it all instead of focusing on the craft of comedy itself and only that?
18: Yeah. It's not show business, it's business show.
19: Okay. Your favorite line.
18: It is business show. That's
19: meaning?
18: Look, I've been able to sell... 74 television shows. I have on more first run shows than all the studios combined. I have on over 13 hours a day of television with my name on it. And that's important to me because
19: yeah.
18: my passion is to make sure that we own something as black people in America.
19: Right.
18: That we control.
19: That black people not just make content, they own the content.
18: We own the content.
19: Yeah.
18: You know, we have plenty of corporations out here who make money off of our style, our creativity, our swagger, but that's over. It's time for us to own it.
19: I get that, and I get that that's a very important desire.
18: Yes.
19: I also want to understand what kind of media mogul you want to be as that black American. Why do I ask this? Because you have this long history of trying to buy media properties that are in decline, like BET and VH1. You also tried to buy Paramount before Skydance showed up. You just acquired this majority stake in BuzzFeed. So you do have this pattern of going after media platforms that are in distress. What is the strategy? Is it... you're actually trying to make these platforms better? Or are you mainly just trying to grab up as much stuff as possible to grow your empire?
18: Well, yeah, it's both. I feel I can make them better, and you do need scale. I'm chasing Walt Disney. I'm chasing Rupert Murdoch. Those are the best of the best in media. I love business. I live for business. I don't smoke. I don't drink. I don't do drugs. I don't play golf. You know what I love to do? I love business. I love it. I live it. I breathe
19: never
18: it.
19: Thought of
18: I eat
19: as
18: it.
19: Advice.
18: Sleep it.
19: Yeah.
18: Right?
19: Yeah.
18: I love. You never thought of what is a ball?
19: Golf as advice.
18: Well, you're taking up time trying to get a white ball in the hole. Come on now. My passion is business. A lot of people buy businesses in the penthouse and take them to the lobby. I buy them in the lobby and take them to the penthouse.
19: I do want to return to the reason that we are talking here today, and that is the cancellation of Stephen Colbert.
18: I had nothing to do with that.
19: I know. You have called that cancellation a
18: quote. I had
19: quote.
18: Nothing to do with that.
19: You called it a quote, unfortunate event. So let me ask you this.
18: It was.
19: What do we lose when someone like Stephen Colbert goes off the air?
18: Stephen Colbert is an American treasure. He is a phenomenal human being. Here's the good news. He owns his talent and he has an audience that loves him. He just has to decide where he wants to plant his flag next. And quite frankly, there's so many places he can go. I would support him on anything he wants to do. He doesn't need me, but I would do it in a nanosecond.
19: Maybe you need to invite him on Comics Unleashed.
18: He's always invited. And by the way, when he saw that I got the time period, he texted me and he said, congratulations. I'm very happy for you. Don't you wish Johnny Carson could have witnessed this? And it brought tears to my eyes.
19: Yeah, I bet. Byron Allen,
18: baby.
19: Host of Comics Unleashed
18: with
19: on
18: Byron
19: CBS.
18: Allen, the best of the best, baby.
19: So great talking to you.
18: Oh, yeah, Elsa. I love this one. This was good. This was confrontation. I felt like I was on Jerry Springer. Maury Payne. Hey, Elsa, I'm not the baby daddy. Elsa, this is not my baby. Elsa.
16: 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You can watch an extended interview on YouTube.
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14: This month, the Ohio Newsroom is celebrating a sporty Made in Ohio May. I'm Claire Roth. The origins of cornhole are murky. Some say the earliest iteration of the bag and board game started in Native American communities. Others point to 14th century Germany. But regardless of where it was invented, the Ohio Newsroom's Kendall Crawford reports one Ohio city claims to have taken it from a backyard pastime to a professional sport.
21: You can tell if a cornhole player is good by the sound alone. A thud flat on the wooden board shows control. A slide off the slick, tilted surface into the gravel might elicit an oof. But the best players barely make a sound. Their bags leave the player's hand, soar 20 feet or so, and land cleanly in the board's hole. Frank Gears has a name for it.
22: The number one shot, if you can perfect it, is the airmail, because nobody can stop an airmail.
21: Cornhole is pretty basic. You and an opponent take turns throwing bean-filled bags at a board across a lawn. A bag on the board is 1 point. A bag in the hole is 3. First 21 wins. Gears says in the early 2000s, though, few outside of Cincinnati played the game.
22: The rest of the country really didn't have a clue what was going on at this point in time.
21: But Gears believed it could be more than just a way to pass time before a Bengals game. He wanted it to be the main event. So he founded the American Cornhole Organization in 2005.
22: I still believe that this once backyard game can become the world's biggest sport.
21: He wasn't alone in that vision. A competing group, the American Cornhole Association, on the west side of Cincinnati, formed 2 years prior, publishing basic rules online like how far apart boards should be, the scoring method. Gears and the American Cornhole Organization on the east side made the game even more competitive.
22: We created the idea of creating a ranking system. So you're chasing something. You're chasing the chance to be the best player on the planet, playing in competitions all across the country.
21: Gear says around 5,000 ACO members compete in his organization's official tournaments each year. But thousands more have taken to the sport at tailgates, family reunions, and fraternity front lawns, in part because anyone can participate. Teenagers, seniors, and reporters with questionable hand-eye coordination can all give Pitchin their best effort.
23: Well, do you want to play a little bit?
22: Let's do it.
21: With a backwards hat and shades, Gears looks the part of a tailgater as he throws out bags and cornhole lingo. A Cincinnati slide knocks another bag in the hole. A pinwheel rolls over other bags. They're pro-level moves. The advice he gives me is simpler.
24: Put the bag in the hole more often than your competition, and you're going to win every time.
21: I take those words to heart and sling one in.
23: I don't want to brag or anything, but I did win my high school cornhole tournament.
21: Gears has his own resume to boast. He says he replaced the traditional corn kernel-filled bags with resin-filled ones to better standardize their weight. He says he pioneered the dual-sided bag material, where one side sticks more and the other side slides. And he says he helped answer an existential question. Is the game cornhole or bags?
22: You're not watching them play bags on ESPN, you're watching them play cornhole.
21: Whatever you may call it, Gear says Ohio is in much of the DNA of the sport. Though it's unclear exactly why Cincinnati was the hotbed. Some theorize German immigrants brought the game over. And the Buckeye State still shapes cornhole today. Beyond Gear's organization's contributions, the American Cornhole Association manufactures equipment outside of Salina, and multiple Ohioans could compete in the World Championships coming up in July. They aren't casual about their commitment to the game.
22: We have players that are so passionate about us, they've tattooed their body to become lifetime members of our organization.
21: I'm not quite ready for that, but after I land an airmail, I can understand the obsession.
24: But you scored 3 on me. Nice job.
21: For the Ohio Newsroom, I'm Kendall Crawford in Cincinnati.
14: That's all today from the Ohio Newsroom. We'll talk with you next week.
1: 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In for Amanda Rabinowitz, I'm Glenn Forbes. 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
1: With a look at traffic, here's Rich Nemec.
3: An accident reported blocking the right lane at this time, 40 westbound just before Ridge Road. Also an accident in Beechwood, Chagrin Boulevard at Green Road. An accident in Rocky River on Hilliard Boulevard west of Worcester Road. And the accident remains in Avon, as reported earlier this hour, 90 westbound just before Route 611.
1: Wet start to your holiday weekend, rain showers, some in the area right now, more on the way this evening, could see an inch or more in the next 24 hours. It's 5:50.
4: This is All Things Considered from NPR News. I'm Juana Summers.
15: And I'm Mary Louise Kelly. There has been some confusion in the White House over how the Trump administration wants to handle artificial intelligence. This week, President Trump was supposed to sign an executive order addressing the rapidly developing technology, but then he abruptly decided not to move forward with it. The decision comes as cybersecurity concerns over some AI models are rising. NPR White House correspondent Deepa Shivaram is following this. Hey there.
6: Hi, Mary Louise.
15: So what was this executive order supposed to accomplish, and why did President Trump pull back at the last minute?
6: Yeah, well, the president was set to sign this executive order yesterday afternoon, and it was meant to address some of the growing concerns about security and safety over AI. For weeks, White House officials have been talking about what that might look like, right? Because remember, Congress hasn't passed any regulation around AI. So this technology is rapidly developing, like you said, without a lot of guardrails. Mm-hmm. But instead of signing the order yesterday, Trump said that he had concerns with some aspects of the order and how it might impact AI innovation. And his concern is about making sure that the U.S. stays ahead of China and other countries when it comes to the development of AI.
7: We're leading China, we're leading everybody, and I don't want to do anything that's going to get in the way of that lead.
6: And I reached out to the White House and they did not respond to requests for comment. So it's not really clear at this point when the White House plans to reschedule the signing of this order or if the order will change in nature at all.
15: And why has this administration, which I should say has been against AI safety measures all along, why are they even contemplating making moves on security now?
6: Yeah, I mean, that's a great point. Up until a few weeks ago, the Trump administration was pretty opposed to talking about AI safety. In Trump's first days back in office, he scaled back the Biden administration's executive order on AI that put in some regulations around the technology. And the Trump White House even changed the name of the AI Safety Institute to take out the word safety. And they've been largely opposed to any states passing their own AI regulations. So this was, you're right, not something that they wanted to talk about. And the administration's perspective was that any regulation or rules around safety would hamper innovation, and the focus had to be on beating China.
15: And what happened? What changed?
6: Right. So then a few weeks ago, Anthropic, which is one of the big AI companies, said that one of their new AI models, Mythos, was basically too powerful to release because of cybersecurity concerns. And it set off some alarm bells in the administration, because what if technology like that was obtained by bad actors? Or what if it's used against the U.S., like attacks on banking systems? So what followed was like this flurry of movement from the Trump administration. Officials started to talk about AI and use words like safety for the first time. Trump even said himself in a Fox News interview that there should be regulations around AI. And all of that back and forth was part of this debate and figuring out what the White House would do next. And ultimately, it was supposed to be this executive order, which would have laid out some ways to try and work with tech companies around these high-risk models. But keep in mind, Mary Louise, it's not like the Trump White House is doing a full 180 here. Trump is still really cozy with tech leaders and tech companies and wants to generally keep a very light touch when it comes to setting up any kind of guardrails.
15: Well, and meanwhile, and just briefly, to note, polling shows more and more Americans favor some kind of regulation of AI. So more and more voters. Is the White House taking that into account?
6: I mean, there was a recent survey out of the University of Pennsylvania that showed that Americans' view on AI is pretty negative overall. 65% said the government has done too little to regulate AI. And polling like that shows how concerned Americans are over this technology, right? But I will say politically, it's a pretty wide open space for either party to jump in on. And so far, they haven't.
15: And NPR's Deepa Shivaram, thank you.
6: Thank you.
4: If you happen to know who Jack Antonoff is, it might be because he's produced albums for stars like Taylor Swift, Lorde, and Lana Del Rey. But the Grammy Award-winning producer also creates fantastic pop hooks for his own band, Bleachers, which has a new album out today. It's called Everyone for 10 Minutes. Shouted hello, Master. As we left our ancestors. Here to tell us about it is Aurora McGuckin from MVY Radio in Massachusetts. Hi there.
5: Hi, thanks for having me.
4: Thanks for being here. Okay, so for people who are not yet familiar with Jack Antonoff's work in Bleachers, what can you tell us?
5: Well, Bleachers is a pop band with rock and roll influences. It's led by Jack Antonoff. It's been around for more than a decade. What Bleachers does feels very separate from what Jack Antonoff does for his other collaborators, like when he writes with Taylor Swift or Lorde or Sabrina Carpenter. It seems like Bleachers is a place where he makes music that is just for him and for the people that have been along for the ride with him the whole time. Everyone for 10 Minutes is their fifth studio album, and on this one I hear a lot of reflection and a lot of longing for connection. Like, on the song The Van, Antonoff is reminiscing about his early days of making music and touring as a teen in New Jersey, and how, as he keeps repeating, he just didn't want to be lonely.

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0: That's a little bit of Dry Spell from the new Kacey Musgraves album, Middle of Nowhere. Seventh studio album from this Texas-born singer and songwriter. She was born 37 years ago, Jim, in Sulphur Springs, Texas.
1: All right.
0: Population 15,000. I looked it up. Small town, northeast Texas. Not a small town girl from a big state, right? Spent some formative years in Austin as well, a city we knew well. She started out as kind of an indie artist and a songwriter. She self-released her first three records, starting out when she was a teenager, but was really more looking at a career as a songwriter for quite a while. Then in 2012, the song Merry-Go-Round hit, and that sort of blossomed into a fairly impressive career as an artist in her own right. The debut solo album came out the next year. Same trailer, different park. I love that title. And it gives you a sense of her somewhat, you know, she's coming at this whole Nashville country thing from a different angle. She won the Grammy Award for Best Country Album that year, even though it was certainly not a traditional country album. Pageant Material debuted at number three. That was the follow-up. Golden Hour was the big breakthrough. In 2018, it won the Grammy for Album of the Year, not just Country Album of the Year, but Album of the Year. And she's been sailing along ever since. Now we've got this seventh studio album. It's called Middle of Nowhere. Let's play a track from it before we review it. Here's the title track from Middle of Nowhere from Kacey Musgraves.

0: That's a taste of Middle of Nowhere by Kacey Musgraves. Greg, in giving her bio, you left out the fact that Kacey was on Nashville Star in 2007, where she only placed seventh.
1: Yeah.
0: I love that, because she is a Nashville star, but my favorite kind of Nashville star, one who is really subverting expectations and throwing a spanner in the works, as the Brits would say. I mean, you know, in some ways, like, you kind of squint your ears and you hear Tammy Wynette, right? Yeah. Or even a little Dolly Parton, Loretta Lynn, right? These great country-politan kind of singers, right? Oh, but the stuff that Kacey is doing, let's start with musically. You know, something on, like, Mexico Honey. I mean, she's essentially doing a rap over this Norteño kind of groove, right? Or you know, in the middle of a typical Texas swing song, we'll get a little burst of David Gilmour Pink Floyd guitar, right? Mm-hmm. And then there are the lyrics. I've seen her compared to Sabrina Carpenter in terms of her randiness. I don't think that's fair. I think her wry wit and her approach to these weird little sexual asides, like that song we bumped in with, Dried Spell. This album is the result, she is saying in interviews, of her longest period of solitude. She's kind of given up men for a bit and been on her own and getting in touch with herself, being okay with living with herself, occasionally, as in Dry Spell, getting frisky with her washing machine. Okay.
1: Yeah.
0: And there are these little jokes like that, right? I love, you know, you have to turn to hip hop to get a better reconcile of two feuding stars songs than Horses and Divorces. So she had this thing with Miranda Lambert, and now they're coming together and they realize they have much more in common than they have apart. Hell just

0: the rest of this show we're devoting to Willie Nelson. Hey, Casey sings, we both love Willie, but I mean, really, what kind of blank doesn't love Willie? Mm. Right? And then Willie Nelson himself appears on this album. This is just a great pop record, and I think a lot of people go, what, pop? Yeah, but it's country pop, and it's really kind of smart and fun.
1: Yeah, I'm not as sold on it as you are. I love Kacey Musgraves in general. I think she's made four or five records that I value incredibly highly. I think this is more of a transitional record for her. She's been working with the same production team for a number of years, Daniel Tashian and Ian Fitchuk, and they've got this sound down, and it evokes those wide open spaces of Texas. You know, you can drive for miles and miles and not see anything or anyone.
0: Middle of nowhere.
1: And it sort of fits the theme of the record, a woman alone, you know, an independent woman, right? And the title track is just great. I thought, okay, we're off to the races here. We're gonna get some great stuff here. Some of the lyrics, though, as much as I like her as a lyricist, she can be very clever, very subversive. And some of the stuff is a little bit banal. Nobody but the chickens are getting laid. Okay,
0: made me laugh. I like that one.
1: I tried to be your angel, but you made it hell on me. It's verging a little too close to that sort of clever, but not so clever Nashville style songwriting. And she does traverse that line between traditional country and her own thing. And that's why I love the duet with Miranda Lambert. That may be my favorite thing on the record.
0: Yeah.
1: Horses and Divorces. That's a great title. And these are two iconoclastic women who, as you said, had been feuding, coming together, realizing they may have more in common than they realize. There's a bawdiness to it that I really love. It's a great combination. They reference, you must be an a-hole not to love Willie Nelson.
0: Right.
1: And who shows up in the very next track but
0: Willie Nelson. Yeah.
1: And I love the fact that she gives a little space to that Willie Nelson guitar. You can hear that Django Reinhardt-like guitar that Willie plays in that mix, along with some of his backing vocals. The Tex-Mex accordion in there. You know, this record, she's talking a lot about the heritage of Texas music, and with Texas music, you get a lot of that Mexican influence, norteño music, you know, mariachi music,
0: which Nashville is not so fond of. I mean, this made me really homesick for our annual trip we used to take to Austin for South by Southwest.
1: So, as I say, it's a transitional record that still makes it better than 98% of the records coming out of the whole country music scene right now.
0: Yes.
1: So I'm not in any way dissing it. I just think she's so great. I would put this in the second tier of Kacey Musgraves.
0: Out of her seven albums.
1: Right.
0: Okay, all right, that's fair. But it was a pleasant treat for me. That's what we thought of Kacey Musgraves' new record. But as always, we want to hear from you. Leave us a voice message with your opinion on our website, soundopinions.org. When we come back, we're going to take a deep dive into the work of Willie Nelson in a minute on Sound Opinions.
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0: Welcome back to Sound Opinions. I'm Jim DeRogatis. My partner is Greg Kot. This week, we're checking in once again with our friend and fellow writer, Jeffrey Himes. Jeffrey has written the book, Willie Nelson, All the Albums, a comprehensive analysis of the country legends, get this, 152 solo and collaborative albums between 1954 and 2025, with a catalog that massive. We wanted to talk to him about a few albums that were a good place to start for the uninitiative, people who know they should get up to speed on this American legend, and even those super fans. What would they enjoy? Five essentials. Jeff, welcome back to Sound Opinions.
1: Glad to be here.
2: Willie Nelson, All the Albums is the latest project. I'm looking at the back of the book, and I realize we're talking about, you evaluated 150-plus Willie Nelson records. And all the albums, although I guess there's a few that you left out because they were sort of poorly packaged, but that's a lot of albums.
0: That's a lot of records,
2: and,
0: yes.
2: And you're a tough grader. 16 A's or A-plus albums straight up where you clearly love those albums. So quick question before we get to the five essentials that you've picked for us. How did you, you know, this is an immense, overwhelming project. How tough was it to grade Willie Nelson's entire career in recorded music?
1: Well, one of the weird things about the project is that once I agreed to do it and I sort of counted up all the albums, I went into my own shelves and I owned like 120 of them.
2: That's pretty good. Yeah.
1: So, yeah, a pretty good batting average. And, you know, I've been doing this all my life, grading lots of people's albums and often Willie Nelson's albums. And, you know, I'm not Robert Christgau. I don't usually give a letter grade to everything, but that seemed a good model to follow for this project. When I agreed to do it with the publisher, I said, I think they sort of had in mind a kind of coffee table book. And I said, I don't want to do that. I want to do a real book that has a narrative and makes an argument and then uses these, you know, the album by album template to organize my thoughts. But I was really sort of trying to explain to myself, you know, well, what is it about Willie Nelson that, you know, makes him so enduring to so many of us? And so, there is like a little box for each album with a little blurb and some discographical information and my grade. But there's a running 150,000 word essay that connects it to.
0: The connective tissue. Well, what I love about this project, Jeff, what I love about so much of your writing, premier country music writer in America, I would say, which is why we love talking to you, is you don't assume, this is not necessarily for the super fan. The super fan will have tons and tons to please them in this book. But you keep in mind the gateway. You know, Willie is a giant in American music, in popular culture, you know, but nobody knows everything. You know, I teach 18 to 22-year-old students, right? And and yesterday one of them was, oh, I love country music, you know? And it's like, I don't expect that she knows 152 Willie Nelson albums. I expect maybe she probably has the Spotify playlist of top 10 hits, right? Mm-hmm. You provide an entryway to this amazing American legacy. And after listening to and grading, as you said, 152, we further asked you to winnow it down. We wanted to kind of give a primer to listeners. I know who Willie Nelson is, but I don't know, you know, what are the five albums I gotta own that would give me an overview of what made him fantastic? And you gamely played along with us. And you started with album number 17 in 1974, Phases and Stages.
1: Yeah, I mean, you guys both work for daily newspapers like I did, and you know that you're writing for several different levels of audience at the same time. You are trying to give something new to the superfan, and you're also trying to make it easy entry for the uninitiated. And, you know, I think one of the advantages of writing for a broad audience in a daily paper like that is you learn how to do that. you learn how to give enough information for the uninitiated, but also give something new to the, you know, super dedicated. And phases of stages, you know, there's this myth about Willie that I had sort of accepted that those RCA years, you know, where he made, you know, more than a dozen records, most of them with Chet Atkins, was a wasteland. It was all strings and female choruses drowning him out and the whole thing. And, you know, when I went back and listened to them, you know, every song and every side, you realize that that's not quite true, that there's really some good stuff in there. Mm. And that his style was already there. It was just sort of buried under all this Nashville stuff. And, you know, and it was a sort of awkward situation because Chet really admired Willie, and Willie really admired Chet because they're both very talented guys, but they had completely different visions of what a Willie Nelson album should be. And he finally did his first really great concept album for RCA, Yesterday's Wine, in 1970. And it's this album where he imagines himself going to heaven and talking to God about, you know, what is, you know, and God sends him back on earth to be his sort of prophet. You know, God figures he needs a sinner to talk to the sinners, and who better than Willie Nelson? And, you know, RCA didn't really believe in it, and it didn't sell very many copies. It was beloved by, you know, the devout few. And then he had an idea for another concept album, which was talking about a divorce where half the songs would be from the woman's side and half the songs would be from the man's side. And he recorded some demos for RCA. They weren't really taken with it. He was at a disc jockey convention in Nashville, and he was playing poker at Harlan Howard's house. And Jerry Wexler, the producer who worked with Aretha and all those great Atlantic artists, he was there. And, you know, turns out Jerry Wexler was a country fan. And when the guitar got passed around and Willie sang some of these new songs that hadn't been recorded yet, Jerry walked up to him and said, "My name is Jerry Wexler. I work with Atlantic Records, and I want to make an album of those songs with you." Mm. And Willie says, "You're the guy I've been waiting for all my life."
0: Yeah. Well, and Jerry takes me to Muscle Shoals.
1: Yeah, right. And they go to Muscle Shoals. And Atlantic sets up Jerry walked up to him and said, "My name is Jerry Wexler. I work with Atlantic Records, and I want to make an album of those songs with you." Mm. And Willie says,

0: songwriting, great singing, great musicians. Unfortunately, Atlantic, in setting up their country division in Nashville, neglected the part about having professional promo guys working radio, which is the whole thing about country music, commercial country music. And so none of their records really went anywhere as a result, and they closed down the division. And Willie had released two albums, Shotgun Willie and Phases and Stages, and had a gospel album and a live album in the can waiting to go, but it all was for naught. But it was the sort of the liberation of Willie before the Redheaded Stranger. It sort of made the Redheaded Stranger possible because he proved that he could have a sort of stripped down album where the focus was on his songs, his words, his melodies, without a lot of the fussy distractions, and it would work. And it did. It was, you know, it's still a marvelous record.
1: It did. What are we gonna hear from Phases and Stages, Jeff?
0: I was gonna say Washing Dishes is from the woman's point of view. It's really a great feat of songwriting to Willie puts himself in the shoes of his wives and ex-wives who had done all this sort of, you know, washing dishes, cleaning the house, putting up with him coming home with lipstick on his collar and whatnot.
1: The sinner.
2: And he had just gone through what I think his second divorce when he was recording this record, right?
0: Right, right. So, yeah. I mean, like, he'd done his research. I mean.
2: Yeah, absolutely.
0: Yeah.

0: that she wants love to do.
1: Yeah, I was going to say, and the other one is, from the man's point of view, is Bloody Mary Mourning, which is about a guy, you know, that's just broken up with somebody in Los Angeles, and to sort of, you know, finalize the separation, he gets on an airplane and flies to Houston. So,
2: and that makes it to number 17 on the country charts, despite Atlantic not having the required mafiosa-like family of promoters.

0: So, you know, Jeff, number two you chose to introduce folks to Willie or to reignite their passion is a covers album, essentially, yeah?
1: Right. So after he leaves Atlantic, he gets signed to Columbia. And Columbia says, okay, we'll give you the freedom you've always wanted in RCA. So Willie goes and cuts this other concept album, third in a row in a, you know, handful of years, about this outlaw who, you know, rides his horse down the Rocky Mountains, has encounters with women and outlaws and shootouts and so on. And, you know, just a sort of this sort of the myth of the lone cowboy out on his own. And he turns it in and Columbia says, this is just a demo. I mean, you know, we can't release this. He says, you said that I can release whatever I want. I want you to release it like this. He said, okay. So we'll make you happy. We'll put it out and then we can make a real record. So they put out Redhead Stranger, which has Blue Eyes Crying in the Rain on it and the title track. And it sells more than any country record has ever sold in history. And suddenly, everybody loves the album, loves Willie.
0: We knew all along it was going to be a smash, right?
1: And so he has this, you know, what I call is that an artist, once he has a sort of level of commercial clout, he has

0: some leverage that you can use in the industry. Now, you could do it to sort of jack up your royalty rate, or you could do it to like do the projects that you always wanted to do. And Willie chose to had all these projects he wanted to do. One was he wanted to do duet albums with all the old timers that had influenced him. So, he would do duet albums with Ray Price, Farron Young, Roger Miller, so on and so forth. And the other thing he'd like to do is he'd like to do an album of songs by another great songwriter with his sort of interpretation on them. He did one on Lefty Frizzell, and he would go on to do on everyone from George Gershwin to Cyndi Walker. So, And probably the greatest of all those is this Kris Kristofferson album that we're talking about. Willie Nelson sings Kristofferson. And, it's the perfect example of what we mean when we talk about the problem with the whole singer-songwriter construct, which is that, some people are really good at singing and some people are really good at songwriting, and very few are equally good at both. Mm-hmm. And Kris Kristofferson is a great songwriter, not much of a singer, and Willie Nelson is a great singer, and he makes these songs come alive in a way that they had not been before, even though they've been hits, or for Chris or whoever. So it's a perfect demonstration of this principle. And it's like this other thing that often happens to artists is they get famous, and they no longer have the time or the motivation to write songs the way they used to do. And what happens to a lot of artists is they sort of start recording second-rate material because they don't have time to polish it. But Willie was lucky because he had another talent, in addition to being a singer and a guitarist and a songwriter, is that he's also a great interpretive singer. Mm. He can take other people's songs and really reveal a new side to them. And the Kristofferson album is just the ultimate example of that.
1: Well, what's the best example of that on this album? What's the song you want to play as an example of that?
0: Well, Help Me Make It Through the Night, which was a big hit for Sammy Smith. It's one of the first really mature country songs about sex, illicit sex, about, the narrator's telling this woman, look, we're just going to be here for the night, but there's no reason to feel guilty about it. We just need to help each other get through this night. Mm-hmm. And it's very evocative in its details, and it's very sort of grown up and down to earth at the same time about, what's going on. So, and he just, he sings it. He has that mixture of, desire, but also fatalism in his voice, which is, a rare combination to pull off.

That's a little bit from Willie Nelson Sings Christofferson, Help Me Make It Through the Night, a great covers album released in 1979. When we return, we'll continue our conversation with Jeffrey Himes about the Willie Nelson albums you need to hear. That's in a minute on Sound Opinion.

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1: When I started, I had no example. 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
4: Welcome back to Sound Opinions. I'm Jim DeRogatis. He is Greg Kot. This week, we're talking with author Jeffrey Himes. Next is his pick for the third essential Willie Nelson album.
5: Well, Stardust is also part of this period where he was using his leverage to try things he'd always wanted to do and never had the opportunity to do. And, you know, Willie was born in 1933. He grew up in that sort of pre-war, World War II era of the American songbook. And, you know, a lot of what filters into his music is what was popular on the radio in the 30s and 40s, and especially in East Texas. So you had, you know, Frank Sinatra and Tony Bennett, all those guys singing these great songs. But you also had Bob Wills and Roy Acuff and Ernest Tubbs singing, you know, hardcore Texas country songs. You had some Tex-Mex floating across the border. You had the blues was definitely part of Texas music and on the radio at that time. And all these things sort of can be heard in Willie's music. So it's no surprise that when he has a chance to like sing some of his favorite songs, he's not going to be singing show tunes from Hair or something like that. He's going to be doing these tunes that he grew up with. You know, we all have a special attachment to songs we heard when we were in our teens and early 20s that was sort of the backdrop to our first romances. And I think for Willie, it's the same thing. But few of us have that sort of interpretive skill of reawakening mm-hmm. these songs that he does. When I interviewed him, I said the last interview I did with him, I was asking him who his favorite singers were. He said, well, my favorite country singer is George Jones, but my favorite singer of all time is Frank Sinatra. Mm. And, you know, which makes a lot of sense when you start to think about it, because they both have that sort of oddball phrasing where they're delaying hitting certain accents in a measure mm-hmm. and then releasing that tension, you know, very skillfully.
6: Yeah, yeah.
5: They have, you know, the difference, of course, is that when Frank Sinatra opens his mouth, he sounds like he's from New Jersey and he's a pop singer. Mm-hmm. And when Willie Nelson opens his mouth, he sounds like a cowboy from East Texas. And that's why he's inevitably a country singer, because it's just sort of soaked into his voice.
6: Yeah, and Booker T. Jones produces this record, right? Booker T. and the MG's guy
5: right.
6: from Memphis recording this country record with Willie Nelson, I think in L.A., right? They were both living out there.
5: Yeah,
6: and
5: I think
6: neighbors,
5: that's right.
6: weren't they? And that next thing you know, they got together.
4: Well, and it's a sweeping record, too. Moonlight in Vermont, Georgia on My Mind, Willie's bad and nationwide mm-hmm. on this record.
5: Yeah, I think that, you know, Booker was a great choice for a number of reasons, but most pertinent in this case was that, you know, Booker T and the MGs were such minimalists. If you go back and listen to those records,
6: yeah.
5: it was, you know, four really skillful musicians playing just enough to make those tunes, those grooves and those melodies work.
6: Mm-hmm.
5: And so on this American Songbook album, it's also very minimalist. You know, they're just enough sort of, the strings are very tasteful and everything's sort of held back. And, you know, Willie's voice is, you know, out front where it belongs.
6: Yeah, absolutely. You know, when I interviewed Willie a few times too, and I asked him, you know, how did you choose the songs for Stardust? And he goes, it was easy. The 10 best songs I ever knew. I mean, it's like, okay, that's quite a definitive statement. These are the 10 best songs I know. So of those 10, Jeff, what do you think we should hear from that record?
5: Well, George on My Mind has always been my favorite. This is sort of, you know, it's about being away from your home and looking for it and you know, having it sort of, you know, being on your mind, as the lyric says, but knowing that you can't go back right away, you know, if ever.
6: Mm-hmm.
5: And there's sort of this, it's affection for what you've been left behind, but also an acknowledgement of the distance between you and what's been left behind. Mm-hmm. So.

0: right, Georgia on My Mind by Willie Nelson from he didn't write it, but he interpreted it.
1: Hoagy Carmichael.
0: Yeah. From Stardust, 78. So from the 22nd album, give or take, of Willie Nelson's career, Jeff, you jumped to Spirit, album number 44. It's an interesting choice, because again, it's minimal. You're a fan of the minimal Willie Nelson, you know, two guitars, piano, fiddle. And it's his sister on piano.
2: Right.
0: And kind of a Spanish influence on this one, yeah?
2: Yeah, that's right. You know, it's definitely his best record of the 90s. He, you know, after that sort of initial burst in the 70s and early 80s, you know, he was working so much and putting out so many records that not everyone was a classic record. And, you know, this is reflected in my grading policy, as Greg mentioned. You know, this is definitely a comeback record in the midst of all that. You know, there's more new original songs on that than there had been in a while. And this sort of stripped down thing worked for him the same way it sort of did in Redheaded Stranger. And it's a kind of concept album. I make in my the book, I sort of lump it in with these other great concept albums. Tougher Than Leather, which we're not talking about, but which is also a great record about that he wrote and recorded right after he had a near-death experience when his lung collapsed while swimming off of Hawaii. And then this one is, you know, it's the sort of a distillation of his sort of primary theme in all his songwriting, which is how do you survive loss, especially romantic loss? You know, how do you sort of face up to the fact that, you know, someone you love, something you believed in is over and now you have to go on, you know, and how do you sort of acknowledge that hurts without whining or, you know, crumbling under the weight of it all, but sort of like, you know, bucking yourself up and moving forward. And you know, from his earliest songs like Low Walls and Funny How Time Slips Away to the very end, 80-90% of his songs follow this template. You know, it's like, I'm sorry that it's over. I wish it wasn't, but it was good while it lasted, and we're going to go on.
0: Mm-hmm.
2: And, you know, this is an album about that experience. And it's as you said, the backing is very minimal, very lovely in a lot of ways. And all the sort of nuances in those vocals comes through.
1: What are we going to hear from Spirit?
2: Well, how about, I guess, I've Come to Live Here in Your Eyes, which is a song about, you know, even after a relationship is over, it's still a relationship. There's still a connection.
0: Mm-hmm.
2: And you want it to come back, but you realize that it probably never will. I say the one thing, too, is that, you know, there's a tendency of journalists and fans alike to say, oh, is he talking about wife number two or wife number three or the mistress from this movie or the mistress from that movie? And my feeling is that, you know, well, we've all had romantic problems. And it's not really what the songs say about Willie's life that's important in the end. It's what it says about our lives. You know, we've all had heartbreak. And we listen to music not because we want to know more about Willie Nelson's life. We listen to music because we want to know more about our own lives.
0: Mm-hmm.
2: So,
0: yeah.
3: I guess I've come to live here in your eyes.

0: You are so precious to me. What a special time within our lives.
1: I guess I've come to live here in your eyes. Great song title and a great performance by Willie Nelson from the Spirit album in 1996. Okay, the fifth of your must-haves from the Willie Nelson catalog. It's a live album, right, Jeff?
2: Right. You know, after he had the success with Redheaded Stranger, and, you know, Columbia was trying to keep him happy, he was able to record with his own band in the studio at last, which had always been a problem at RCA. And it was really essential, because the thing about Willie's sort of oddball phrasing is that if you're not used to it, it can really throw you off as a backing musician. And these guys in Nashville who were skillful musicians, but they were used to, you know, knocking out three songs in an afternoon for an album. And they didn't have time or patience to, like, learn Willie's screwy way of working against the beat. Mm-hmm. And if they tried to follow him, that sounded weird. And, you know, they didn't, you know. But his, you know, you be on the road with him for a couple of years, you sort of absorb it instinctively. And he used the same band in the studio and on the road. And it turned into probably the greatest live band in country music history, especially during the late 70s and early 80s, when Grady Martin, who's one of the great session guitarists in Nashville, joined the band. So you had Willie singing, a terrific, an underrated guitarist himself, playing that nylon string guitar with a big hole in it.
1: Mm-hmm.
2: That's called Trigger. You had his beloved older sister on piano, Jody Payne on rhythm guitar, B. Spears on bass, Paul English on drums, and Mickey Raphael, essentially, very importantly, on harmonica. And it was just, you know, the whole thing about Mickey is really key to this evolution of the band, because he, like most country singers, he always worked with a pedal steel guitarist in his early days. And he hired Jimmy Day, one of the greatest steel guitarists in the early days. But Jimmy was a really hard drinker and hard to get along with. And after Willie had fired him for like the 10th time or whatever, he said, what am I going to do? I can't work with Jimmy anymore, and I can't hire anybody as good as him. What am I going to do? And Dale Royal, the coach of the University of Texas football team, was a big country music fan. They said, Willie, man, you got to hear this new kid named Mickey Raphael that plays harmonica. Come to my party and I'll introduce you. And so they did. He loved it. You know, in a weird way, harmonica has that sort of sustaining note quality that a pedal steel does. And so it really filled the role in a sort of weird way. Hmm. And so Mickey started sitting in. And Willie said, why don't you come to New York with us? You know, and after a while, Willie asked Paul English, who was sort of the manager, says, you know, well, how much are we paying Mickey? Mm-hmm. And Paul says, oh, we're not paying him anything. Willie says, double his salary. So, but eventually they hired him, and he's become a key identifier. But anyways, getting back to the live album, is that there's a bunch of albums from that period, live albums from that period. Probably the most popular one is Willie and Family Live, which came out late 70s. A really great record. Featured that band playing all those songs. In some ways, my favorite is the Live at the U.S. Festival 1983, which was out in California. It was, you know, a multi-genre level. The Clash was there, Van Halen, David Bowie, Waylon Jennings. Willie's band had really developed into this great live improvising band. They would stretch out on these songs at great length beyond the recorded versions. And, you know, and Mickey and Grady were great soloists. Willie was a great soloist. And, you know, it was sort of like, you know, like any other great improvised band, whether it's the the Grateful Dead or Miles Davis Quartet. You know, they just, there's something magical about when that really clicks. And it, the live at US Festival was a night when it really clicked. Mm. So.

0: Yeah, the thing about Willie that I've always loved is that improvisational spirit. You know, the way he plays guitar, the Django Reinhardt influence, a lot of jazz influence in that. And that's not standard procedure in country. You know,
1: right.
0: It's really remarkable that Willie sort of pushed that idea across. He was this great songwriter. I'm sure there's a lot of people who paid money to go see him play those songs as they were recorded. But here he's giving them these kind of extended versions of these songs, really stretching them out. How did that go over in that period of time, you know, with his audience?
2: Well, I have a theory about that. So I think, you know, like most musicians play the same, you know, songs night after night after night. And Willie's set list does not change very much from time to time. That's basically, they always open with Whiskey River. They always end with Whiskey River. They always play, you know, the early stuff like Hello Walls and Crazy, and then they play the hits, and then, you know, but it doesn't change that much. So it'd be very easy to get bored with it. But he hit on this thing where he would screw around with on the verses. You know, he would change the melody and the phrasing and on the verses, and the solos would go almost anywhere. But the choruses always were stuck close to the recorded version. So the people out in the cheap seats at the Summer Pavilion could sing along and say, oh man, I heard On the Road Again, you know, I heard, you know, Blue Eyes Crying in the Rain. And then the band would go off in some other weird detour, and they were, you know, the band was happy, the audience was happy, everybody was happy.
0: So. Right. That's great. Yeah, it's very Dylan-esque. Although sometimes you don't even understand the Dylan-esque choruses, but Willie did it right.
3: I've heard Dylan play songs, that I couldn't figure out what the heck they were.
2: Well, the difference with Dylan is that he doesn't do the chorus trick.
3: You know? Right, it's the chorus trick. That makes sense. Well, because we love you, Jeff, we'll give you the most underrated. Now, you mentioned Tougher Than Leather. Critics hated this one, and yet you make the case.
2: Tougher Than Leather, yeah.
3: The bonus. It's like we're gonna give Jeff 5, but like when you buy a dozen donuts and they give you 13.
2: Yeah. I always love that record. It's just like it's sort of like what I was saying earlier about facing up to loss and braving your way through it. Except in this case, it's not a romantic breakup, it's almost dying. And he casts it in the story of a gunfighter out west who's trying to win back his lost love and, you know, come to terms with a young upstart who's challenging him. But it's really, you know, it really, to me, hits home. He, you know, Willie himself had just almost died. And so it just sort of has that sort of ring of clarity. And I think that one other thing I will mention is that is the aughts were not a great decade for Willie. He made a lot of, you know, he did that thing where, you know, an aging musician does guest duets with a lot of famous people who he may or may not connect with, and both in studio and in live settings, and, you know, some fairly mediocre records as a result. But then 2011, 2012, he connected with this guy, Buddy Cannon, who was a producer in Nashville. I actually worked with Kenny Chesney, of all people. But for some reason, he and Willie had a chemistry together, and they started co-writing songs together and started making these very cool records. And there's a whole string of them on Legacy Records. They're just really, really good records. It's sort of like the Dylan albums of the sort of teens and recently, where he's, you know, recovered from that long, long songwriting lull and started writing and singing really well again.
0: Mm-hmm.
2: But what I'm leading up to is that a lot of those albums are dealing with death in the same way that Tougher Than Leather did. Mm-hmm. So where you have a song like Last Man Standing, where Willie says, you know, he talks about, you know, Waylon dies and Jerry Jeff dies and all these people are, Billy Joe dies, they're all dying, and, you know, I don't want to be the last man standing, he sings. But then he says, Well, you know, really, I think I do.
0: Yeah.
2: So he has such a humor about it even then.
3: And it was wrongly slammed in some quarters as like high-handed philosophical preaching, but that's pretty funny. Yeah. You know, it's like, well, I guess it is all right to be last. It's better than the alternative.
0: Yeah, right. Yeah.

0: second thought, maybe I do. It's getting hard to watch.
1: Well, great. Jeff, thanks again for guesting on the show. This has been an illuminating discussion about Willie, and I love the fact that you boil down 150-plus albums, as you note in your comprehensive book, Willie Nelson, All the Albums, and give our listeners five must-haves. So this will be an essential for many listeners who want to explore the Willie. It's such a daunting catalog. B.B. King, Frank Sinatra, Willie Nelson, these guys have made, you know, well over 100 records. Where do you start?
2: Yeah, well, 1954 to 2025. Know. You know, right. That's enough to give you a headache.
1: Exactly. Thanks so much, Jeff. Appreciate you being here.
3: Okay, anytime, you guys.
4: You were always on my mind. You were always.
2: That wraps up our chat on what we call the five essential Willie Nelson albums. Where do you begin? Is there one you would swap out or one we forgot about? Leave us a voice message on our website, soundopinions.org, and tell us what you think. Greg, what is on the show next week?
1: Next week, Jim, we're going to host one of our favorite writers and biographers, Jimmy McDonough, and he spent basically a lifetime writing a bio of Gary Stewart. Not exactly a household name, but he really makes the case of why Gary Stewart is unique among country artists over the last half century. The Five Essentials. Jimmy's going to give us a place to start with Gary Stewart. Fascinating conversation. 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
2: 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This episode of Sound Opinions was produced by Alex Claiborne, with help from Andrew Gill and Max Hatlam. Our business development manager is Gary Yonker, and our social media consultant is Katie Koch.